Started off that set of music with Mike Snow's tune Black and Blue, and then snuck in some Ghostland Observatory in the middle there. That was Sad Sad City, and then that last tune there was Disco Proof. Had the opportunity to hang out with some of my best girlfriends not too long ago. We all live all over the United States, and we all decided to go meet down in Pensacola for a beach weekend. And during that weekend, because I really take pride in the fact that I really only hang out and, I mean, really trust people that have exquisite tastes in music, and all my best girls do. So we spent a lot of the weekend hanging out at the beach and curating a playlist where we all, tucked in tunes and shared our music with each other. And come to find out, the three of them have been listening to this band called Chromeo that I had never heard of. And so I did some digging into Chromeo. They kind of remind me of a more techie version of the Floozies, I guess. Less instrumental and more synthesized, but very, very funky, very danceable. Anyway, so that last tune there was called Disco Proof. It was a collaboration between Chromeo and LaRue. You may have recognized the LaRue tune in there called Bulletproof. And kind of just woven beautifully, masterfully even, with a really strong disco beat. So let's keep this party rolling along here. This is Dance from Justice.

just breathe, just believe.

That last tune there was Breathe by Telepop Music. Before that, I played Journal of Ardency by Class Actress. I remark a lot that, bands like The Cars, Talking Heads, those type of bands can't really exist in this modern day. But there's something like, and maybe it's because I'm, Gen X, late Gen X, early millennial. Those 80s type sounds are really comforting for me. And I think that Class Actress does encapsulate that vibe really well. Before that was Lucious and their song Next to Normal. Lucious comes out of Brooklyn, New York. It's a five-piece band, but they have two female lead singers. They put out some really good music. That was their tune Next to Normal, which I kind of relate to. That song talks about losing friends, ticking people off because, I didn't react the way I was supposed to, or they thought I was supposed to, and then it makes me, feel like I need to change myself to fit, when really what it is I, I'm a picture that may not fit in their frame. So I really do relate to that song. And then of course I started out that set of music with Dance from Justice. I want to thank you for keeping it tuned right here to 97.3 KPSQLP. 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We appreciate it. Coming up next is Dangerous by Big Data.

Another big funky set of music there. Of course, I did start off that set with Big Data in conjunction with Phoenix in the on the song Dangerous, and then was Flamingosis, Flamingosis. I don't really know how to say it, but a song called Believe in Me. And then slid on over to some Quincy Jones, Summer in the City. And then after that, I rounded out that set of music with the Har Mar Superstar with Lady, You Shot Me. I appreciate you tuning in to the Unbreakable Net this week. And in true Phish fan form, I am going to round out this hour of music with a song from my favorite band. And it could be your favorite band. There's plenty of Phish to go around. This is their version of the Stevie Wonder tune Boogie On Reggae Woman, as played at the Hampton Coliseum way back in 1998. And for you aficionados back there, yes, I was in attendance to all those shows. Hope you enjoy this last tune. I'm gonna scoot out of here. Remember, you can catch this show on the second and fourth Wednesday of every month right here on KPSQLP at 7 p.m. Central Time. And I will catch you next time in the Unbreakable Net.

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1: With dangerous heat settling into northwest Arkansas, the city of Fayetteville is reminding residents to take precautions. The city's warm weather response provides cooling shelters and other resources when temperatures or the heat index reach 100 degrees or higher. Officials also urge people to stay hydrated, check on vulnerable neighbors, and never leave children or pets in parked vehicles. Animal Services is also reminding pet owners to protect animals from extreme heat and hot pavement. More information is available on the city of Fayetteville's website.
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10: Give me a little more of that ripple, would you? It's coming back to me now. He was a friend of the devil, see? And he told me, you gotta teach your children to keep on growing when they're out of sight. He said an angel might be living hand to mouth, nothing but a box of rain to eat. And then he starts talking World War III blues to the men behind the guns. He says it's like good versus ice, instead of turn on your love light. The guy called himself the Hurdy-Gurdy Man. Mm-hmm.

You simply cannot have a continuous experience of life in which everything is completely bad, or an experience of life in which everything is completely good. And that's the fun of it. That's the game of existence.

0: This is Phil Proctor of the Firesign Theater, and I'm here to tell you that this portion of the Flower Power Hour is brought to you by
1: Magaron. Are you struggling to stay focused?
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1: Are you performing well at work?
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1: Then you need Adderall's new product, Magaron. 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

potheads are less gullible and less likely to manipulate. Yeah, we don't like authority. We don't like people telling us what to do, where to smoke, what to smoke, and how to smoke it. We really don't care. Turn up the music, give us something to eat, and make sure the Cartoon Network's on.

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2: Flower child Donovan Leach kicked the hour off, Hurdy-Gurdy Man.
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2: Also Clapton with Derek and the Dominoes' Keep On Growing, a song that began as an instrumental jam.
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1: At that very moment, in another part of town.
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2: Yes, Mrs. Adams, I brought the marijuana into the house, and I'm taking it with me when I go.

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1: Congrats, my friend. 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
2: And this hour, we're getting a good buzz on with the help of the Grateful Dead.
1: They gave us a pair of gems from American Beauty in that set. Box of Rain topped it off.
2: Phil Lesh composed the music for that and asked Robert Hunter to write the words for it so he could sing it to his dying father.
1: And we kicked the set off with the Dead's Friend of the Devil. Hunter wrote the song for the New Riders of the Purple Sage initially.
2: But Jerry Garcia loved it so much that he claimed it for the Dead.
1: Jimi Hendrix followed Friend of the Devil with Angel, and Mickey Raphael did a little harmonica instrumental he calls Hand to Mouth.
2: And CSNY did Teach Your Children, featuring Jerry Garcia on pedal steel guitar.
1: In exchange for doing that, CSNY helped the Dead perfect their incredible harmonies that really stand out on American Beauty.
2: The Dead return later for My Long Deep Closer, but first we flash back to our conversation with David Freiberg of the Airplane and Starship.
1: Talking about how awesome the Marty Balin tune Coming Back to Me is.
3: Marty was one of the greatest love song singers. They wrote one of the most poetic songs I ever heard on a surrealistic pillow.
1: Coming Back to Me?
3: Yeah, it's just pure poetry. That's just so beautiful. Love to sing that one too. It seems almost blasphemous to sing it, but I can't help myself.

0: Ladies and gentlemen, we interrupt this scheduled transmission to bring you an announcement of national importance from the White House in Washington, D.C.
1: As we all know, Iran has been 2 weeks away from developing a nuclear weapon for like the last 15 years or something. So we had to act now, and we're doing war. What is it good for? Distracting from the Epstein files.
2: One time a crazy dream came to me. I dreamt I was walking World War III. I went to the doctor the very next day to see what kind of things he had to say. He said it was a terrible dream. I said, hold it, Doc, a world war passed through my brain. He said, nurse, get your pad, the boy's obviously insane. He grabbed my arm and I said, ouch, as I landed on the psychiatric couch. He said, tell me all about it. Well, the whole thing started at 3 o'clock fast. It was all over by 1:15. I was down in the sewer with some little lover when I peeked out from a manhole cover, wondering who turned the

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I lit a cigarette on a parking meter and walked on down the road. It was a normal day. Down the corner by the hot dog stand, I saw a man. I said, howdy, friend, I guess it's just us two. He screamed, down the road he flew. He thought I was a communist. Well, I remember reading some newspaper ads, so I turned on McConnell Rad. I bet it didn't pay the Con Ed bill, so the radio didn't work so well. I turned on my record player. It was Donovan. Whoever Donovan is. I spied a girl before she could leave. I say, let's go play Adam and Eve. I take her by the heart and my hand was thumping. She said, hey man, are you crazy or something? You saw what happened last time they started. By that time I was feeling blue and needed somebody to talk to. So I called up the operator of time just to hear a voice of some kind. She said, when you hear the beep, it will be 3 o'clock. She said that for a couple days, and then I hung up. Well, the doctor interrupted me just about then, saying, I've been having the same old dream, but mine's different, don't you see? I dreamt the only person left after the war was me. I didn't see no one that looked like you around.

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Well, half the people can be all right part of the time. 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Some of the people can be half right all of the time. 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
2: 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And glory more for the Commodore when the deeds of might are told. 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
1: I've had more dangerous encounters at gas station counters in the Walmart parking lot. 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
11: Well, folks, we're in for some bad weather for the annual Grand Junction I Am a Patriot parade today, but Grand Marshal Baba O'Reilly will be casting his mystic eyes our way once he takes a ride along Zabo Lane onto the Rose of Cimarron Parkway where we are here. And I cannot tell you what is hip about this parade today, because I'm looking at it through my blind eye.

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1: I love going to concerts. I love seeing live music. I'll tell you what I hate, and it happens at every concert. I hate the encore. They're like, all right, show's over. We're leaving without playing our three biggest songs.
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1: We kicked off the hour with Wishbone Ash. Procol Harum's Matthew Fisher played piano on their tune Blind Eye.
2: And the Eyes had it for a while there, because we followed that one with Mystic Eyes by them, vocals by Van Morrison.
1: And we're featuring Poco this hour. That acoustic instrumental track we heard is called Grand Junction.
2: From their debut album, Picking Up the Pieces, composed by the band's founders, Jim Messina and Richie Furay.
1: The original lineup included those two guys, plus the great Rusty Young on pedal steel guitar.
2: Also bassist Randy Meisner and drummer George Grantham. And we were blessed to have Richie Furay as a guest here on the Flower Power Hour.
1: He took us back to the time when he and Messina were in Buffalo Springfield, and they realized that the group was about to break up.
3: Well, Jimmy was an engineer for Buffalo Springfield. Jimmy became a good friend. He auditioned for the band to play bass when Bruce, for one reason or another, he had gotten deported back to Canada.
2: Oh.
3: And, you know, it was there that Jimmy and I just struck up a really good friendship, and we could see the writing on the wall that the Springfield was going to dissolve. And we just started looking for a steel guitar player, and we just were talking about, you know, putting together a band that had kind of like a country flavor, you know. And, boy, the rest is kind of history on that, because we started a genre of music out there along with maybe the Burrito Brothers and the Byrds, you know, the Southern California country rock.
0: You've got Flower Power. Hour.

0: heroism?
1: The heroism of war is a lie. It's not the bravest who fight, but those who have no other choice. It's not the noble who die, but those who are the least equipped to avoid death. The glory of war is a mask put on to cover the despair of a people without hope. War is the manifestation of a society that's lost its meaning.
2: Peace and love ain't dead, we just need more participants right now.
3: Do yourself a favor.
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0: Mike Shreve drums, Neil Schoen guitar, Greg Raleigh keys, Jose Arias and Mike Caraballo percussion, and Alfonso Johnson on bass.
2: I played with those dudes, man.
1: We also heard Jackson Brown, I Am a Patriot, a powerful protest song written by Stephen Van Zandt.
0: It champions the idea that loving one's country includes criticizing its government.
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0: Coming to you from the Bamboo Peace Palace in Eureka Springs, Arkansas.
1: Inside the George Carlin Memorial Studio.
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0: Sure do. He closed out his run in fine style, didn't he?
1: Yeah.
0: Featuring a ton of great guests toward the end, including The Who's Pete Townsend.
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6: 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It was great. I decided I was going to try to make Roger happy, which isn't easy. Because no, not because he's a nasty guy or anything, but he sings the way he sings, and his whole body and life goes into it. And I thought, you know, I must forget about myself and just do this for him. It could be the last thing we ever do together. And it worked. He did have 2 days off when he got sick, but I loved it because I got him laughing and got him smiling, and we were hugging each other and telling each other we loved each other, and that's not something that has happened up until now. So it was a great tour for me.

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1: Now that weed's legal, edibles are way better because there's a number on the box that tells you the maximum high you will possibly get. Back in the day, it was always a mysterious adventure.

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1: The universe will not give you what you want. It gives you what you are. If you emit a frequency of want, what you're telling the universe is that you lack something, and you're trying to chase it. If you have a clear intention and can see, smell, hear, and feel it as if it is happening now, you no longer need it. And that is when the universe will mirror your frequency.

0: This portion of the show brought to you by the world's first thought-activated air freshener. It makes sense when you think about it.
1: So if you get one, be careful what you think about.
2: Yeah, we recommend lavender or maybe dark chocolate.
1: Joan Osborne topped off that set. What You Are came from her album Pretty Little Stranger.
2: Plus The Who, Baba O'Reilly from Who's Next. Pete Townsend spent weeks in his home studio putting together the part that sounds like a synthesizer, trying to replicate the electronic music of the future.
1: And Poco gave us another Paul Cotton tune, A Ride Along. His songwriting brought a cool, unique flavor to Poco.
2: So did Rusty Young's pedal steel guitar and Rusty's songwriting.
1: Yeah, his tune Crazy Love was one of Poco's biggest hits. And I've got a tune Rusty wrote up next for my long, deep closer.
2: This hour's Magic Dust was exhaled by Kumani Nanjiani, Alan Watts, Stephen Colbert, Pete Townsend, Jesse Wells, Jim Carrey, Richie Furay, and Leon Hendricks.
1: Rusty Young was inspired to write this next song by the legend of Old West outlaw Rose Dunn, also known as the Rose of Cimarron.
2: It's the story of a woman who took in outlaws in the 1800s. She fed them, mended their wounds, and sent them on their way.
1: First, a few words of wisdom written by John Paul Sartre and spoken by Jesse Wells.
3: War is sold to the public as a necessary evil. The powerful and the rich paint it as a moral crusade, but the crusaders are the poor and the disenfranchised.
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0: I remember back when I lived here, there was an old lady who'd go to bars and sell weed muffins. And I once bought a weed muffin from her. And I ate it. And she was like, "You ate the whole thing? You have to go home right now."
1: Okay, show's over. We're going home.
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1: Well, my name is Phil Proctor, and...
2: Hiya, friends. Ralph Sportsbook, Ralph Sportsbook Motors. Hello, Mr. Danger, you stupid fool. Oh, Nick, you're such a tool. Good morning, fellow kids. This is Principal Pooh, et cetera, et cetera.
3: Hi, this is Phil Proctor, and if you came here from Planet Proctor, you can take off your helmet now. Breathe some really, wow, rarefied air. Wait a minute. Sorry. This stuff is really harsh. I smoked too soon. Suit up!

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1: Hi, this is Doug Gray of the Marshall Tucker Band. You've got the flower power. I wear a peace, love, and rock and roll.

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1: Also, Pacific Gas and Electric at the top. Are you ready?
2: Yeah!
1: And in between, a tasty jam from Kenny Loggins and Jim Messina, Angry Eyes.
0: A 7.5-minute tune with a 4-minute instrumental break. It's credited to both Loggins and Messina.
1: Jim Messina produced it, and they had a great backup band. Al Garth on sax and violin, Larry Sims on bass, Merle Brigant on drums, John Clark flute and sax, Milt Holland on percussion, and Michael O'Martian on keyboards.
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0: I don't know how you came by this record, but you are now embarked upon a journey that must certainly lead you to change your life forever. If you were never a special person, you are a special person now. Hello, Seeker. Now don't feel alone here in the New Age, because there's a Seeker born every minute. Yes, I'm Dr. Happy Harry Cox, and call me Happy because I am.
1: Hello, Ian Anderson from Jethro Tull here, and this is the Flower Power Hour.

0: Ian Anderson and Jethro Tull on the Flower Power Hour to cry you a song. Joan Baez started the set covering Dylan's You Ain't Going Nowhere.
1: And in the middle, Dylan gave us Mr. Tambourine Man. The Byrds had the hit with it, but you can't beat the original.
0: Right. Dylan started writing that on a cross-country road trip with some friends that took him to New Orleans for Mardi Gras. They smoked lots of pot on the journey, even mailed some marijuana to post offices along the way to keep up their stash.
2: Which way we go?
3: That way.
1: This is the Flower Power Hour, and we'll be doing it in the road right after Santana.

0: The Beatles from the White Album on the Flower Power Hour.
1: That's the song McCartney and Ringo did while John and George were in another room, right?
0: Yeah, and John was pretty pissed off about it, too.
1: Also heard Santana there, and that'll just about do it. What's your long, deep closing track for us this hour, baby?
0: It's Traffic, Row Right Stones from Shootout at the Fantasy Factory. The album got poor reviews from critics, but I've always loved this song. It's about what awaits us after death.
1: Space age before my eyes, opening up the skies. Devil waits at the pearly gates for those who have been mesmerized. Many a year is come and gone, but progress marches slowly on. In nature's paint, she hides the stain, cause everybody is going insane. The only, only thing that will sustain are the roll-right stones.
2: Groovy.
3: Groovy.
0: Peace.

0: Yes, we've got a lot of everything in this land of ours, and a lot of places to put it in.
1: And maybe that's where you fit in.
2: Dogs flew spaceships.
3: The Aztecs invented the vacation.
2: Men and women are the same sex.
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And from Dead Shows, a Grateful Dead concert-specific mobile reference app. Dead Shows offers set lists for every concert the band ever played, plus individual song, venue, and other stats, guest artists, and more. 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

Grateful Dead at the Providence Civic Center, March 31, 1986. A concert with several really rare items, including one of only two Grateful Dead performances of I'm a Roadrunner. Jerry Garcia got it from Junior Walker and the All-Stars and did it frequently in his bands in the 70s and 80s, but it's Bobby Weir singing it here. I'll have the rest of set one for you, and the Grateful Dead Hour continues.

glass overhanging. We're painting the passports brown. Beauty parlors full of sailors. The circus is in town.

was that some kind of joke? All these people that you mentioned, yes, I know them, they're quite lame. I had to rearrange all their faces.

Ace of Cups was an all-female band in San Francisco in the psychedelic 60s. Co-founder Denise Kaufman was also a member of the Merry Pranksters and knew Bobby Weir when they were teenagers. For a variety of reasons, Ace of Cups didn't release a record until 2018. You can get this album and their later releases at aceofcups.com. We also heard a track from the 50th anniversary edition of the Dead's 1970 masterpiece, American Beauty. Next week, we'll get started on set two of 33186.

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There's a Grateful Dead Hour page on Facebook, and I'm very easy to find on Blue Sky. My performing schedule is posted at perfectable.net/gigs. With certain exceptions, I play a live show every day on YouTube and my Facebook page, DGans Music. I'll be at Jerry Day in Atlanta August 1st and 2nd, and then I'm going to head up to Massachusetts to be part of the next 300. 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The Next 300 happens August 6th through 10th at Nichols College in Dudley, Massachusetts. 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And from Dead Shows, a Grateful Dead concert-specific mobile reference app. Dead Shows offers set lists for every concert the band ever played, plus individual song, venue, and other stats, guest artists, and more. 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This has been Grateful Dead Hour number 1971. Thank you for your kind attention, everybody. I'm David Gans, and I'll meet you back here next week.

0: and good. You found us. We're 97.3 KPSQLP. 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
1: With dangerous heat settling into northwest Arkansas, the city of Fayetteville is reminding residents to take precautions. The city's warm weather response provides cooling shelters and other resources when temperatures or the heat index reach 100 degrees or higher. Officials also urge people to stay hydrated, check on vulnerable neighbors, and

Today we featured music from three different groups and musicians, Rusan Filistek and his album Sanssouci, Ensemble Gangouik Moradian and their album Bards of Armenia, and Nishtaman Project off two albums, Nowruz and Kobani. Transformational Listening is produced at WGDR, Central Vermont Community Radio, and Transformational Listening has a Facebook page. My name is Dennis, and thanks for listening.

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Here's some peppy sounds making our hearts glad. Donald Byrd from Detroit, Pepper Adams baritone sax, his trumpet and saxophone. It's called Trio from the 1950s Bethlehem Records. Let's listen to new talent as of the turn of the century. Let's listen to music from about 2000. David Manley with Sing Sing, Full Moon Hacksaw, Jazz and Blues.

Diana Krall from 1995, A Moment Before Her Breakthrough. So she was recording here with Ray Brown, Christian McBride, depending on the track, on bass, Lewis Nash on drums, Stanley Turrentine, if you heard a saxophone, and all night long, Diana Krall, piano and vocal. Preceding that, Dave Manley playing piano, or rather guitar, Dave Manley on guitar from 2000, Victor North on sax, and Dave Fulciani on keyboard, Mike Boone bass, Byron Landrum playing drums. Dave Manley's track, Sing Sing. Which brings us to classic tenor saxophone with Guts, that's right, Hacksaw Jazz, and Willis Gatortail Jackson, his take on LTD Long Tall Decks.

and we are ready for more Thad Jones, Mel Lewis Jazz Orchestra. We've been covering the recordings as they began in 1966, and we're getting into 1969 here. Tow Away Zone.

0: It Only Happens Every Time, the Thad Jones, Mel Lewis Jazz Orchestra. You get an idea of the Thad Jones arranging style, his voicings, and co-leader Mel Lewis, who could put a drum beat to anything, and the soloists in that band. Dynamite, very muscular tenor saxophone in the previous track we heard called Towaway Zone. These recordings from 1969. The label was Solid State. The Thad Jones Mel Lewis Orchestra stayed with that label through 1970, and we're getting through those tracks. We get into something around the same era, and they bring in vocalist Joe Williams to do this Alan Toussaint classic.
1: Hacksaw Jazz.

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Well, get out my life, baby.

The winning combination with Thad Jones, Mel Lewis Jazz Orchestra, and Joe Williams out front, of course, from Duke Ellington's Sacred Concerts, come Sunday, preceded by Get Out of My Life, Woman, written by Alan Toussaint of New Orleans. Good combination of everything, really. The influence, the arranging, the co-leading, the guests, all this with Thad Jones, Mel Lewis, as we're profiling, getting through the sequence of recordings. Full Moon Hacksaw, Jazz and Blues. We're national, we're local here from the desert southwest. We're online and we're on air. And because it feels good and Joe Williams is just so fantastic, we've got to do one more. Curtis Mayfield's Woman's Got Soul.

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I need the kind of woman that when I hold her real tight, she puts her arms around me, then I give in without a fight. Then I know that my woman's got soul.

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1: Johnny Otis with a Barrel House Stomp. Don't quite know what got into us. After the Thad Jones Mel Lewis Orchestra backing Joe Williams and the Woman's Got Soul, hadn't intended on profiling the Johnny Otis Show, but since we're doing that, that was one of his big hits from the very early days when he had the big band in the 40s, Rhythm and Blues. In the early days with Johnny Otis, here's another hit of the Johnny Otis Show, Every Beat of My Heart. Blues Radio Hacksaw.

0: the Johnny Otis Show with Every Beat of My Heart. Could have been Charles Williams on the vocal, maybe Sugar Otis on guitar. Those were the usual suspects from around that time. And Johnny Otis, leader in his patented vibraphone, program 2151. Music works well when cutting through to the conditioned self.
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3: 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The Liminal Wave is a genre-agnostic show drifting between sounds, moods, and moments, all drawing from a rotating mix of sounds emerging from my current listening landscape. 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

0: The track is entitled Grant Street. Stanley Turrentine, tenor sax, Shirley Scott on the organ. Wanted to come in here and make this transition into a new release on Full Moon Hacksaw Jazz and Blues.
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0: Continuing with Mike DiRubo. He is an alto saxophonist who has garnered our attention on a couple of different releases with others and on his own. This is a new one under his name, Way Out Northwest. Let's check out Jimbo. Yeah, Jimbo, this is for you.

Sonny Rollins sax music, and that's My Ship. It's with Jim Hall on guitar. We'll get into that in just a moment. Want to tell you we heard Mike DeRubo before that on alto sax. It's a brand new one. Mike DeRubo, sparkling alto sax, good tempo. And it's called Jimbo in quartet setting. Tyldon Webb on piano, Jody Prosnick bass, and Jesse Cahill on drums. Now back to Sonny Rollins. We're doing a profile or a tribute or a listen through the chronology of his recordings, and we're into 1964, right there, with Jim Hall, as we say, on guitar, a pianoless group on My Ship. So he was melodic in this sense, and we don't really quite know where to go with this, because Sonny Rollins has been all over the map since he first hit the scene in the very late 40s and into the early 50s, pretty much a rebel on the scene. Maybe he could be called maybe a saxophone brat in the classroom of mainstream convention. Just always wanted to push the envelope and then put him on his own sessions. He was unbridled as we'd go in through the years. He'd just go on his solos and just go as long as he damn well pleased, if you know what we mean. And then we have this session with the melodic side of Sonny Rollins in 1964. Want to go into 1965, we'll add piano here with Ray Bryant. We'll listen to another melodic side, I do believe, on Green Dolphin Street. Let's listen to what the late Sonny Rollins does on tenor sax with that standard. Sonny Rollins passed in May 2026, and he made so many recordings between the early 40s and shortly before his death at age 95 just the other day. So we want to listen to them and pay attention and give the man his due with the legacy that he left in his recordings. Here we go. Green Dolphin Street, Sonny Rollins, Full Moon Hacksaw Jazz and Blues.

0: You can hear what we mean when we say unconventional saxophone. That is Sonny Rollins, Green Dolphin Street, along with the piano of Ray Bryant. Others are so interesting, we gotta give them credit. Walter Booker on bass, and Mickey Roker really adding to things on the drums. That's a 1965 recording. As we're going through the years with Sonny Rollins, my name's Tom Colson.
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0: AA made all the difference in my life. I noticed that most of the goals I had as a kid were slipping by. I didn't feel like the person I hoped to be. After all those years of drinking, I really didn't know myself. When I was out there drinking, I was always looking for the next great party to make me feel all right. With AA, I found a better way of life. And I feel good in my everyday life, even without a drink in my hand. Alcoholics Anonymous. It works. Look us up. Check your phone book, newspaper, or AA.org.
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0: No, he doesn't.
1: Yeah, Don't Ever Leave Me, the Thad Jones Mel Lewis Orchestra. Compatible rhythm with the tracker before that, Andrea Miller singing Black Orpheus. Andrea Miller, new release. Thad Jones, Mel Lewis, we are going through their discography just because we have discovered we have just about everything they recorded. Not everything, but pretty near. And so we're putting them in order, finding out what's in the grooves of these records and CDs from our collection. We were just in Paris, France. The date was September 8th, 1969, for Thad Jones and Mel Lewis. And we go to two nights later, as the big band made the trek to Basel, Switzerland, and hear from that concert, same tour, Groove Merchant, written by Jerome Richardson, Thad Jones, Mel Lewis Orchestra, going through the years, with Full Moon Hacksaw.

The Thad Jones Mel Lewis Jazz Orchestra, September 11th, 1969, Basel, Switzerland. And I know there were some soloists in there and the horns, but I think I'm going to single out the rhythm with Roland Hanna piano and Richard Davis on bass, and the powerhouse drumming of Mel Lewis, Thad Jones on the cornet, trumpet, flugelhorn, and co-leader Thad Jones, Mel Lewis. We're going through their recordings. We just happened to end up in the very late 60s, the concluding number to that evening's performance. Hacksaw Jazz. Next, a new release. Let's free things up a little. Here's guitarist David Blake.

0: new music called Jonas with a View. It's performed by the David Blake Quartet. They're Radio Casual. 2152 is our program number, using others' art for our own art to evoke emotion.
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3: A wise man once said that when words fail, music speaks. 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
1: Growing up with a mother who is an amateur pianist, Richard Allen Tardo Hammer has performed with just about everybody in the business. Yet, on his website, it said he's a sideman and a teacher in New York City. I'm David Bassey. Swinging on a Star from 2017 on Cellar Live Records says a lot about Tardo Hammer's playing as a pianist. He's much more than a teacher and a sideman in New York City. Here's Tardo Hammer and the trio, Steve Williams at the drums, Lee Hudson at the acoustic bass, the album Swinging on a Star on Cellar Live, and a song called Somebody.

recorded in New Jersey, January 7th, 2017, Samba de Brito, and Swinging on a Star from the Tardo Hammer Trio on Cellar Live Records. Next up, it's Ben Allison. Ben at the acoustic bass and Layers of the City, first out as a real album, an LP, as they used to call them, a long play album, recorded January 5th and 6th, ironically, of the same 2017. It's Layers of the City for Ben Allison, and the song Enter the Dragon. Alan Midyard at the drums, Frank Kimbrough at the piano, Steve Cardenas at the guitar, Jeremy Pelt at the trumpet, and Ben Allison.

the artistry of bassist Ben Allison. The album entitled Layers of the City on his own Sonic Camera record label. And the song, Enter the Dragon, Ben Allison.

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Two different albums, two different sounds, but really the same premise in a lot of ways. That one from Alfredo Rodriguez and Pedrito Martinez, and Duologue, their composition Africa. That one produced by Quincy Jones and Alfredo and Pedrito. And two young artists making their way in jazz with the help of the wonderful Quincy Jones in 2018. Preceding that, one that comes from Legacy of Columbia Records and Bob Brookmeyer and Stan Getz. Two young guys way back when making their way in jazz. Way back when, you get the connection. Anyway, recorded May 27th of 1964 at Columbia Studios in New York City. Ties and white shirts, horn-rimmed glasses, and Errol Garner's Misty. Charlie Hunter making his magic felt on this particular group. Coast to Crossroads is the album for Rob Dixon, the saxophonist. Rob with Mike Clark on the drums, Ernest Stewart at the trombone, forming the Rob Dixon Trio, and Charlie Hunter helping out by producing and playing a little bit of guitar. A self-produced disc, this one's called Black Mountain.

Vocal sensation Candace Springs with Grammy-winning saxophonist Donnie McCaslin covering Birds, Little Suede Shoes, Live My Love for You. It's a 2017 reimagining of Bird by producer Larry Klein.

Go is the album from saxophonist Dexter Gordon. That one recorded August 27th of 1962. You know, in May of 1961 was the first time that Dexter Gordon had been to New York in 12 years. Native of Los Angeles, a pachuco, a hipster on Central Avenue. He was content to be in L.A. until he found New York, and then, well, Europe beckoned, and many of his albums dropped through New York City, made the album, and moved on. That one, as I said, August 27th, 1962, with Billy Higgins at the drums, Butch Warren at the bass, Sonny Clark at the piano, and Dexter Gordon with Second Balcony Jump, one penned by Billy Eckstine. Well, here's another wandering gypsy of jazz, Errol Garner. Errol Garner in a special concert at midnight in Amsterdam, November the 7th, 1964. Re-released on Mack Avenue in 2018 in Octave Music. Errol Garner, the pianist with Gypsy in My Soul.

Bobby Hutcherson, La Alhambra, and recorded March the 1st of 1982 for the Contemporary record label. Solo Quartet is the title of the album for vibraphonist Bobby Hutcherson, and it features Billy Higgins once again at the drums, Herbie Lewis at the bass, and McCoy Tyner

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1: 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The Liminal Wave is a genre-agnostic show drifting between sounds, moods, and moments, all drawing from a rotating mix of sounds emerging from my current listening landscape. 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
2: Thanks for joining me here on Jazz with David Bassi. The Big Three give credit where credit is due with a song called Boogie Disease. Dr. Ross, variation lifted from Lester Butler, a recording called 13, this time from Big Three. Tall Tales is the album, from John Paul Drum, Alan Fischel, and guitarist Bill Dye. The Big Three, Tall Tales, Boogie Disease.

On Wednesday, March the 6th, 1963, engineer Rudy Van Gelder placed the master tapes in their boxes and shelved them in his studio with recordings from other Impulse sections. He also created LP lacquer masters for the recordings he had engineered. Many masters were stored in his studio. John Coltrane packed his horn and left for Birdland with the rest of the quartet. They'd all be back the next day for a recording session with vocalist Johnny Hartman. I'm David Bassey. In 2018, a recording surfaced from March the 6th, 1963, the Lost Album, they call it. John Coltrane, Both Directions at Once, and a version of Edna Bez's Nature Boy.

Rather eerie to have a recording surface 54, 55 years later and still have it sound as fresh as the day it was made. John Coltrane's quartet recorded March the 6th, 1963, released in 2018 with Elvin Jones on the drums, Jimmy Garrison bass, McCoy Tyner piano, and John Coltrane tenor and soprano sax. Edna Bez composition, Nature Boy, from Both Directions at Once, the lost recordings of John Coltrane. Here's one from Peter Bernstein on Cellar Live, recorded live at Corey Weed's Cellar Jazz Club in Vancouver, B.C. Bassist Jody Prosnick, drummer Jesse Cahill, and pianist Tilden Webb, joining the solid New Yorker Peter Bernstein for Cole Porter's What Is This Thing Called Love?

Peter Bernstein in Vancouver, BC, and one of the albums from Cellar Live that launched the Cellar Music Group now for Corey Weeds. Exceptional live recordings in his nightclub. The Cellar, no longer around.

couple of swirly numbers, sort of pasted together into a little impromptu remix in the middle. Producers Quincy Jones, Derek Hodge, and pianist Justin Coughlin making the album Coming Home, and a composition called The Carousel, a Mulgrew Miller composition, Alan Parker guitar, Corey Forville on the drums and percussion, Chris Smith the basses, and Justin Coughlin at the piano and the keyboards. Preceding that, A Song for India from vocalist Gabriel Tranchina of Sailing Ships and The Stars in Your Eyes. The song A Song for India with Rick Savage, Joe Vincent Tranchina, and Joe Vincent playing the keyboards with Gabriel Tranchina on the vocals.

adorn the tree. But bless it too, without that dream, I never would have you. But it haunts me and it just won't.

The sensational reading of Jimmy Van Heusen and Eddie DeLange's Darn That Dream. Cat Gang, the vocalist, Come Closer, the album. Before that, Justin Coughlin,

Carolina Strossmeyer on the alto sax, Paul Hiller on the tenor, and Hans Decker playing the drums on Switchback from Marshall Jokes, composer, arranger, conductor, and trombonist with the WDR Big Band, always forward, Marshall Jokes. Preceding that, it's drummer Jack Kilby and the band Frontline, covering Herbie Hancock's cool number called Driftin', Charles Owens on the tenor, and Alan Johnson swinging the piano. Driftin', Jack Kilby and the Frontline. Self-produced disc. Danny Embry, one of the great guitarists in the Kansas City scene, also spent a lot of time in Los Angeles with Sergio Mendez and Claire Fisher and many others. This is his composition called Journey, and it's on Stanton Kessler's Standing Bear production called Open from 2003.

Let's take a moment to recap. Jack Kilby at the drums with Frontline and Herbie Hancock's Driftin' on Love is a Song Anyone Can Sing, followed by Marshall Jochus and Switchback, Always Forward, WDR Big Band. And then Stanton Kessler and the album Open from 2003 and Danny Embry's composition Journey, Bob Bowman, Todd Strait, Phil DeGray.

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1: Thanks for joining me here on Jazz with David Bassey. Tiptoeing across hot pavement or tiptoeing barefoot through a snowbank. Here's Bill O'Connell, Tiptoeing.

0: Let's say you missed Thursday night's edition of the Black Lodge. You can also catch it Tuesday nights. The Black Lodge replay, 10 p.m. to midnight, right here on KPSQ LP Fayetteville. The Black Lodge, 2 hours, the best rock, the best new wave music that you've ever heard.
1: Label mate and pianist Arturo Farrell speaks volumes about saxophonist David Bixler in the liner notes of his album. So does the title of the album. I'm David Bassi. The Zoho release for David Bixler, The Nearest Exit May Be Inside Your Head, uncovers a musician of great depth. This one, featuring bassist Agano Okegwa, takes it just a little bit further. Arise is the title of the song. David Bixler on Zoho, and The Nearest Exit May Be Inside Your Head.

Alto saxophonist David Bixler. Arise is the song, and Arturo O'Farrell says, an educator, a family man, a brilliant mind, an outsider looking in at all the restraints of what is normally called jazz. David Bixler's Arise with John Hart, guitar, Scott Wenthold, trumpet, Ogano Okegwa on the bass, and Andy Watson, drums. It's a 2012 release on Zoho, and enter Evening. Always a great time to play jazz music, especially in a nightclub, especially live. Get out there with the band. Oh, yeah. Kyle Eastwood now, From There to Here, and enter Evening.

Southern California Jazz. Kyle Eastwood, From There to Here, with Doug Webb at the tenor saxophone, on Columbia Records. Preceded by David Bixler, on Soho, the nearest exit may be inside your head in the song Arise.

one of the exceptional compositions by saxophonist Lee Konitz, Subconscious Lee, from 2013, Steve Cardenas' version on Melody in a Dream on Sunnyside Records, with Shane Inslee playing the trumpet, Joey Barron at the drums, Thomas Morgan bass, and Steve Cardenas playing the guitar. Melody in a Dream is the album. Subconscious Lee is the Lee Konitz composition. Odalesque was the album we heard before that, and that comes from a nightclub owner, pianist, and interesting, deep person, Spike Willner. Tyler Mitchell on the acoustic bass, Anthony Pinciotti at the drums. All of them went out to Vancouver, B.C. to perform at Will and Nora Johnston's house, December 4th of 2016, a house concert produced by Corey Weeds, a record produced by Corey Weeds, and Odalesque, the title of the disc on Corey's Cellar Live Records. The song, a classic from Harry Warren, You're My Everything, and the way it's played, just about everything. Three tempos, beautiful, beautiful arrangement of that tune from Spike Willner. Speaking of beautiful, you are too beautiful. And this one from Harold Mayburn.

guitarist Lionel Lewicki, produced by Robert Glasper, and a song called Efe. It's on Blue Note Records, and the album is called Heritage, Lionel Lewicki, which is reminiscent of the great Thelonious Monk. The photograph on the front of the album from Lionel Lewicki is him sitting on the stoop of a, looks like maybe a New York apartment building of maybe old-timey New York apartment building, similar to some of the photographs you see of Thelonious Monk, who loved the streets of New York in the same way. Nola Penthouse sound for the album preceding Lionel Lewicki, Heritage, La Liaison Dangereuse, 1960, Thelonious Monk Quintet, this time the trio with Art Taylor, Sam Jones, and Thelonious at the piano, and a 45 master of Light Blue. 2017 release for Thelonious Monk Quintet and some wonderful music and beautiful masters of it. Followed by Lionel Lewicki, and here it is, Jazz with David Bassey. Such a pleasure to be with you and present this music. Thank you for listening to our programming. I normally don't play two guitar players in a row, but these two just work so well back to back. This is a Spanish guitarist named Pere Soto, who travels around the world doing what he does, like most musicians. This one called Swing Ping for guitarist Pere Soto. Let's listen.

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1: With dangerous heat settling into northwest Arkansas, the city of Fayetteville is reminding residents to take precautions. The city's warm weather response provides cooling shelters and other resources when temperatures or the heat index reach 100 degrees or higher. Officials also urge people to stay hydrated, check on vulnerable neighbors, and never leave children or pets in parked vehicles. Animal Services is also reminding pet owners to protect animals from extreme heat and hot pavement. More information is available on the city of Fayetteville's website.
2: The Supreme Court has wrapped up one of its most consequential terms in decades, leaving the president with even more power and putting Congress in what appears to be the backseat. And now we are asking the question, are there any checks and balances left?
3: Yes, there is me, there is you, there's a couple hundred million just like us.

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2: Welcome to 2026 Talks, where we're following our democracy in historic times.
3: Over the past couple days, I have faced some very serious allegations, and I just want to make it clear, this is all false. The things that have been claimed did not happen. And for that reason, we are suspending campaign operations.
2: Insurgent Maine progressive Graham Plattner is suspending his bid for the Senate. A rape accusation collapsed what had been remarkable support, and state Democrats were already jockeying to find replacement. They have until the 27th to name a new candidate. President Donald Trump took an older Air Force One home from a NATO summit in Turkey and sent the newer Qatari-donated aircraft to tour military bases in Europe. The Qatari jet has weaker security and communications, more pressing with the Iran ceasefire collapsing. Trump repeated that he's the country's, quote, number one target, but dismissed concerns.
4: The life of a president is very dangerous. You don't make it. But I don't really care because I'm doing my job.
2: Iran has attacked commercial shipping in the Strait of Hormuz, and the U.S. struck more than 80 Iranian military installations. Tracking sites show the vital waterway as essentially closed, oil prices jumped, and stocks fell. The administration is denying federal disaster aid for February snowstorms in New York, New Jersey, Massachusetts, and Rhode Island. The White House says politics played no role and that it's just applying a stricter review process. The governors in New York and Massachusetts plan to appeal, arguing there is a pattern of rejecting aid for blue states. Kentucky Governor Andy Beshear is urging 84-year-old Republican Senator Mitch McConnell to update Kentuckians on his health after weeks in the hospital. Beshear says voters deserve transparency about McConnell's ability to serve. McConnell's office has not responded, and his absence could complicate Senate work on defense spending. New reaction today to a federal appeals court ruling part of Florida's Stop Woke Act violates free speech. University of South Florida Professor Adriana Novoa hails the decision.
5: I'm very proud of this effort, mostly because we did it with students. This challenge was an idea of a student of mine and a group, the First Amendment Forum, that they created.
2: The 11th Circuit says the state cannot restrict how race and gender are taught in public colleges and universities. A new poll finds strong support for Pennsylvania's Beagle Bill, which would allow dogs and cats used in research to be adopted when they are healthy enough. Kristen Tullo with Humane World for Animals says many research animals never get that chance.
6: This is really important. The majority of these animals will be killed once the experiments on them have ended. Senate Bill 381 gives these dogs and cats the opportunity for adoption after the experiments have ended.
2: I'm Joe Ullery for Pacifica Network and Public News Service. 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

0: Welcome to Between the Lines, presenting news and analysis of critical issues affecting our communities, the nation, and the world. I'm Scott Harris. This week we present Norman Solomon, co-founder of the activist group Roots Action, who answers some Democratic Party leaders' angry response to a string of major victories by Democratic Socialist candidates in recent party primary elections. Melinda Rosedahl, an epidemiologist with the group Defend Public Health, who talks about rising opposition to the Trump regime's proposed new regulations that would politicize the process for awarding federal grants. And Hannah Riley Fernandez, who discusses automated flock camera license plate readers' threat to privacy and the nationwide revolt against government mass surveillance. But first, we begin with a summary of some of the week's underreported news stories.
1: According to an Inter-American Commission on Human Rights report, state actors are involved in disappearances in Mexico at an alarming rate. The Guardian reports that the sweeping investigation found a rising number of disappearances where more than 130,000 people have gone missing, mostly over the last 20 years, after the government declared war on drug cartels. While criminal gangs are responsible for the vast majority of disappearances, the report found that many are committed by organized crime in collusion with state agents. Mexico's first female president, Claudia Sheinbaum, and her government have repeatedly rejected such assertions. The report failed to recognize that over the last few years, Mexico's government has adopted a series of actions to confront disappearances, including reactivating the National Search Commission to locate the missing and recognizing the problem as a humanitarian crisis. School children in the central Zambian city of Kabwe are ingesting airborne toxic material from a closed zinc and lead mine. According to the Yale 360 blog, exposure to the neurotoxin from the closed mine can damage mental development and physical health of young children. The Broken Hill mine and smelter were shut down in 1994, but was never cleaned up. 95% of young school children in the city have levels of lead in their blood far above World Health Organization standards. In 2022, the United Nations called Kabwe a sacrifice zone, with 300,000 people exposed to dangerous levels of lead through the water they drink, the air they breathe, and the food they eat. While mining remains a vital part of Zambia's economy, the ongoing disasters at Kabwe and last year's collapse of a copper tailings dam spilling toxic waste 60 miles downstream have added to fears of new environmental disasters ahead. While lawsuits have been filed and officials have promised tighter oversight, critics say weak enforcement of environmental rules show the safety of communities and the environment still take a back seat to economic growth. Yellowstone National Park spans nearly 3,500 square miles, primarily across northwestern Wyoming, with sections in Montana and Idaho. On the outer reach of Yellowstone sits Montana's Wild Eagle Mountain Ranch, one of a growing number of billionaire-owned ranches that encompasses 12 to 22 million acres of the largest ecosystem of wildlife in the contiguous United States. In These Times reports that some of the very same wealthy men who own these ranches in the pristine Yellowstone Conservation Area control or once controlled corporations that have polluted the planet and destroyed ecosystems across the globe. These include the McMillan family that owns agribusiness giant Cargill that's plundered the Amazon, Arthur Blank, co-founder of Home Depot, a company that's been condemned for its role in old-growth logging and deforestation worldwide, and Russell Gordy, who made his billions drilling hundreds of wells for methane and fracking in New Mexico and Colorado. As Yellowstone has become the exclusive domain of some of the world's wealthiest people, making the region increasingly out of reach for everyone else, they've built an ecological fortress guarded by walls of wealth, ripped from the earth in distant sacrifice zones. This week's news summary was compiled by Bob Nixon. For Between the Lines, I'm Anna Manzo.

0: Democratic Socialists of America candidates have been on a hot winning streak in Democratic Party primary elections across the U.S. this year. The latest victory in Colorado saw 29-year-old DSA candidate Malat Kairos defeat 15-term Democratic Representative Diane DeGette, who represented the state's first congressional district since 1997. Kairos' victory came after a string of impressive primary wins in New York on June 23rd, where New York City Mayor Zahran Mamdani endorsed DSA candidates Claire Valdez, who defeated Brooklyn Borough President Antonio Reynoso, and Daria Liza Villa Chevalier, who ousted five-term incumbent Congressman Adriano Espaillat. In other New York races, DSA members won two state Senate and four state assembly seats. Elsewhere around the country, DSA candidates won Washington, D.C.'s mayoral primary and will compete in this November's mayoral runoff in Los Angeles. In the weeks ahead, DSA candidates will be running in primaries in Michigan, Wisconsin, Missouri, and Florida. In response to the success of the progressive left this year, prominent Democratic Party leaders, like former President Clinton campaign advisor James Carville and former DNC chair Jamie Harrison, have angrily called for a break with the ascendant Democratic Socialist wing of the party. Your reporter spoke with Norman Solomon, co-founder of the activist group Roots Action, who responds to the angry denunciation of DSA candidates by members of the centrist Democratic Party establishment.
1: Among a lot of corporate Democrats who are accustomed to ruling the roost of the Democratic Party nationally, there's been a bit of a freak out. They're not accustomed to progressives. I'm talking about genuine anti-militarist, anti-genocide progressives actually winning one congressional primary after another in deep blue districts, which is exactly what has happened in the last few weeks. And there's a tone of anger, of betrayal by voters almost, coming from a lot of folks who have become sort of over the years icons of the National Democratic Party. One, I think, really illustrative example is Jamie Harrison, who for 4 years was Joe Biden's chair of the Democratic National Committee. So during the 4 years of the Biden presidency, Jamie Harrison was accustomed to essentially saying that the Biden kind of Democrat is what the party stands for. And so Jamie Harrison, I think, was expressing a kind of a freak out when he tweeted on the election day that saw three Democratic Socialists win primaries in those deep blue districts in New York. He said, hey, go away. We don't want you in our party. I mean, I'm quoting here. Jamie Harrison tweeted, "Don't use our resources. Don't rely on our volunteers. Don't use our infrastructure. Don't ask Democrats to invest their time, money, and energy in your campaign," unquote. Well, that kind of a message from the former DNC chair really turned reality on its head. I mean, really, these socialist candidates have been winning across the country not because they pilfered or siphoned away existing Democratic Party volunteers, but because they inspired volunteers, huge numbers of them, to volunteer, to provide, yes, donations and other resources that are needed to actually win. So what we're seeing is a real panic among a lot of establishment Democrats because the gap between actual polling opinions that have been very clear for years now, the gap between the base of the Democratic Party and the elites has become too glaring. And the gap is being closed by the actual voters who are tossing out a lot of these establishment Democrats.
0: Norman, what's been the reaction of Ken Martin, the Democratic National Committee chair, and important folks in the party like Senate Minority Leader Chuck Schumer and House Minority Leader Hakeem Jeffries?
1: It's been really interesting because Jamie Harrison, as the former DNC chair, has been very hostile to these Democratic Socialists who've been winning elections. Likewise, James Carville, who, by the way, flatly predicted that Kamala Harris would defeat Donald Trump, who later advised the Democratic Party after Trump got back in the White House to play possum. That's the kind of wisdom we've gotten from James Carville. He's also very hostile to the Democratic Socialists. And so we've got that kind of reaction, which I think is counterproductive, to put it mildly. Compare that to what is being done by the current chair of the Democratic National Committee, Ken Martin, who is sending out congratulatory messages to all of the Democrats who are winning these primaries. And I think that is the proper role, the proper approach that should be taken. If anybody's serious about a big tent, hey, we just have a few months for the defeat of Republicans in the midterms. What's at stake is control over the House and control over the Senate. And it's ironic that some

0: and the Democrats take the House, what do you think their role should be?
1: A really important task ahead is for the growing number of progressives in Congress to say, we're no longer going to defer to corporate power. We understand that the vast income inequality in this country, the militarism, the nonstop wars, this is because of a lack of democracy, because of outsized, inordinate corporate power.
0: That was Norman Solomon, co-founder of the activist group RootsAction.org. Find a link to his Guardian commentary titled Progressive Primary Victories Have Corporate Democrats Panicking and Related Analysis by visiting our Between the Lines website at btlonline.org. Russell Vogt, the chief architect of the Project 2025 blueprint for Donald Trump's second term and current head of the Office of Management and Budget, or OMB, has issued proposed new regulations for federal research grants that are scheduled to go into effect on October 1st. Among the most devastating changes is one that would have senior political appointees, rather than career scientists or program officers, decide who grants are awarded to, and one that would allow Trump bureaucrats to cancel grants for any reason or no reason at all at any point in the grant cycle. It goes without saying that under the Trump regime's right-wing white nationalist ideology, proposals focused on DEI, gender, and related research projects would not be eligible to receive federal funding. Between the Lines' Melinda Tuhu spoke with Melinda Rostal, an epidemiologist in the lead for OMB response with the group Defend Public Health, a national public health watchdog organization founded in the wake of Trump's 2024 election win. Here she describes some of the proposed changes to regulations, their potential impact, and what people are doing to fight back.
2: So OMB is an office that provides guidance to the federal agencies. And the federal agencies are the experts, apolitical experts in their fields who determine where the funding goes. So if funding's going to the National Institute for Health, then we would have experts who know about epidemiology, who know about medicine, who know about public health, all of those things that would be evaluating the grants, rather than someone who's from a budget office who really doesn't have any experience or credibility in assessing whether a grant should be funded or not.
3: I was looking at a summary of some of the changes, and it seems like each one is enough to devastate or almost destroy, you know, scientific research in the U.S. So political appointees take control of grant awards, and peer review is no longer binding, peer review being reviews of proposals by fellow academics who know about the issues and could weigh in on whether they think it's worth funding that particular project. If you could talk about what you see as some of the biggest problems with these proposed changes.
2: Peer review is one of the most important ways that the scientific community ensures rigor in our processes. So we do this for journal articles and we do it for grant proposals. And this allows, as you said, the experts from the field to be able to evaluate how well the grant is put together, whether or not the grant's going to be helpful to the field, whether or not it's already been done, whether or not what's written, you know, the methodology that's going to be used is going to give us what the person says they're going to give us in the, as the outcome. So they evaluate all of that. And that's not something that someone who's not in the field can really look at and know by reading the grant proposal. So it's really critical that we have these experts in place. And they've been in place since World War II, when the NIH started this system, and they have multiple different committees all on different topics. So your grant proposal will go to a specific committee in the field that you're working in, and you will have experts from that field in the room discussing your grant proposal. And then they give it a score, and then that sort of determines whether or not you get funding. Now, that can still take place. However, the political appointee doesn't have to use any of that scoring or any of that information in order to determine whether a grant is approved or not. They can also terminate the grants without any rhyme or reason. They can terminate them just at will. And so if grants are being terminated in the middle, you can really waste a lot of money. I would also add, there's like a set of four, I think, public communication restrictions.

0: Scientists cannot discuss their funded work with the public. You can't pay for conferences on funding. You can't pay for scientific affiliations on funding. You can't pay for journal subscriptions on funding. So, if we want science to move forward, we need to be able to learn about other scientists' work. And those are the avenues that we do that with. And that's how we build on other people's research. So, we're wasting money. Again, the taxpayer money is getting wasted because each person's going to be doing their own research on the same thing because they don't know anyone else has done that research, right? I think that's an important one. And we have serious threats that we're facing on this global system. So we have climate change, we have plastic pollutions, we have biodiversity loss at massive scales. All of these things require global international collaboration. And America is pulling itself out of that. We're not putting our innovation into it, so it's missing out on like our knowledge. But also the world's going to move on without us.
1: Can the Trump administration just implement this because they're in power now, or is there any way to stop it?
0: We can do things to stop it. July 13th is the last day to comment, and we want to try and get as many comments as we can. Even if you're just a citizen who doesn't know science, comment and say why you think this is bad and why you think science is important in your life or why this might infect your town. We're also working to support potential legal action. What comes after the rules go into effect is legal challenges. The regulations do not go into place until October 1st. And then after that, the Trump administration, they have the right to make these regulation changes. And Congress, who has the power of the purse, has the right to stop them. We need pressure on them to act.
2: That was Melinda Rostow, an epidemiologist with the group Defend Public Health. Learn more about the Trump administration's proposed changes to regulations governing federal grants by visiting our Between the Lines website at btlonline.org.

0: Flock cameras are fixed artificial intelligence-powered automated license plate readers created by the Flock Safety Company. The system captures images of passing vehicles that include license plates, make, model, color, and unique details of the car, such as body damage and bumper stickers. Local and federal law enforcement agencies use the stored data to search for vehicle movements related to criminal investigations. There's growing concern, however, that U.S. Immigration and Customs Enforcement, ICE, is accessing the Flock camera database to locate undocumented immigrants during mass deportation operations, and in some cases, to identify anti-ICE protesters. Other concerns relate to government tracking of individuals seeking reproductive or gender-affirming health care, and other abuses of this data, resulting in the erosion of personal privacy. In response to this new mass surveillance technology, citizens in dozens of cities and towns across the U.S. are organizing to demand municipal governments terminate license plate reader contracts and remove or disable local Flock cameras. Your reporter spoke with Hannah Riley Fernandez, a Vermont-based writer and activist who discusses Flock cameras' threat to privacy and the nationwide revolt against government mass surveillance, examined in her Nation magazine article titled, "Cameras Are Everywhere and People Have Had Enough."
1: Flock Safety is an Atlanta-based company it's almost a decade old now, and they were founded to make ALPRs, so automatic license plate readers. But calling these things license plate readers is like calling, you know, my iPhone just a phone. Like, yes, technically true, but really incomplete. Yes, it makes calls, but it's also a camera, a map. I can watch movies. There's a microphone. It's a record of everything I've read and bought and Googled at 2 a.m. Yes, the cameras photograph your license plate, but it also uses AI to log your car's make, model, you know, your bumper stickers, your roof rack, the dent in your right fender. Flock calls this a vehicle fingerprint. So it means that the system can recognize and follow your car even without reading the plate. These cameras photograph every car that passes, not just suspects, but, you know, everyone by default. And I would say that the camera is sort of the least important part of what Flock sells. You know, their real product is the database behind it. You know, every one of these cameras, and there are tens of thousands of them. If you, you know, Google what they look like and then start looking around, you'll start to notice them everywhere. These cameras feed into a nationwide searchable system. So old school plate readers, you know, would check your license plate against maybe like a list of stolen cars. And if there's no match, you know, forget you. Flock remembers. It pools your movements with everyone else's and lets basically any police customer, so if they use the system anywhere in the country, search the whole thing. So, you know, a cop in a town of 5,000 people can type in a plate and then sweep cameras across 40 states, you know, or he could search his ex-girlfriend and see where she's been going. Yeah, it's not just a license plate reader. It is a private company that has built a national searchable record of where Americans drive, which means, you know, where we live, who we hang out with, where we work, where we go to church, where we protest, where we go to get health care, and then sells access to that.
0: Hannah, the good news in your article, and there is good news here, there is opposition to this Flock camera system that's mm-hmm. rising up across the country. You write about a whole range of cities: Flagstaff, Arizona; Cambridge, Massachusetts; Evanston, Illinois; Saranac Lake, New York, and there are many more, where citizens have been activated and become aware of these cameras and their potential for abuse, and have demanded their city, their town, the town council, the mayor, to oppose or withdraw contracts that these municipalities are in. Tell us mm-hmm. about the kind of grassroots organizing that's been going on under the radar.
1: This is a bleak time in this country, and reporting this piece and thinking about it and talking to all of these people across the country who are really dismantling this surveillance infrastructure did give me a lot of hope, which is something sort of in short supply these days. So activists, organizers, random people who, you know, wouldn't call themselves either of those two things and just care about not being surveilled by their government. I would say a big part of this movement and the resistance to this runs on like open records requests. Flock system keeps these audit logs of who searched what and why. And when residents and, you know, reporters request these logs, the results have often been radicalizing. This is how 404 Media found that Flock cameras were being used to track a woman who had gotten an abortion in Texas driving across the country. It's how they found that it was being used to look up folks who ICE was looking for. There's been a lot of really creative, cool uses of open records requests that I think anyone can replicate. And then also, you know, people are just showing up. They are showing up to city council meetings, to town hall. You know, these contracts that opt into the cameras, I think, are often approved in empty rooms. And it turns out they can really be killed in full ones. And again, this is across the spectrum, very small rural communities, much larger cities, places that are both red and blue, just ordinary folks finding out, showing up, registering how much they hate the surveillance. And then, you know, one more thing I have to mention, because it's real and growing, is just direct action. People are just taking the cameras out. Flock has, in multiple instances now, had their contract canceled and then has failed to actually take down the cameras. So people, you know, have gone up and put black garbage bags over them. They've smashed them. They've paint bombed them. You know, they've cut them down. And a man in Virginia is actually facing many felonies for allegedly taking down 13 of these cameras. And he's arguing in court that the whole system violates the Fourth Amendment. And I think that argument deserves to be taken pretty seriously, because cameras track and log and share your movements without a warrant. That is really new and different and scary. There's no judge involved. There's no probable cause. There's no suspicion. It's just like tracking and surveilling all of us is the default. People see that and they're fighting back, and they're winning in dozens of cities across the country, which is incredible.
0: That was Hannah Riley Fernandez, a Vermont-based writer and activist. Find a link to her Nation magazine article titled "Cameras Are Everywhere and People Have Had Enough" and related commentary by visiting our Between the Lines website at btlonline.org.

0: 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Thanks for listening on WERU in Blue Hill, Maine, WHYS in Eau Claire, Wisconsin, KMUD in Garberville, California, dozens of other community radio stations across the U.S. and abroad, and wherever you get your favorite podcasts. Our theme music was written by Richard Hill and performed by Mikata. This week's program was produced by Susan Bramhall, Mary Hunt, Anna Manzo, Bob Nixon, Melinda Tuhus, and Jeff Yates. For Between the Lines, I'm Scott Harris.
1: Welcome to 60 Second Civics, the daily podcast of the Center for Civic Education. I'm Mark Gage. William the Conqueror was crowned King of England in 1066. William was a descendant of Vikings, but he was also part French, having a French mother. The Normans were from Normandy, which is in northern France. The Normans ruled England after 1066 and brought their language and way of life to the island nation. Many of our words in English today come from this mixing of Old English and French. The Normans became the ruling aristocracy, replacing the Anglo-Saxon aristocracy and seizing their land, and the Normans spoke French. As a result, they gave us many words related to government, such as court and justice. The Normans also brought the feudal system to England, which meant that, in theory, all the land in England belonged to the king. Despite this, the Normans found it useful to preserve local Anglo-Saxon customs. Marriages between Anglo-Saxons and Normans further cemented their cultural ties, and gradually, the Normans became part of England's cultural tapestry. That's all for today's podcast. The show's theme song is Complacent by Cheryl B. Englehart. You can find Cheryl online at cbemusic.com. 60 Second Civics, where civic education only takes a minute.

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3: July 5th, 2026. Going into the weekend during which Americans celebrated the 250th anniversary of the day on which the Second Continental Congress accepted the Declaration of Independence, President Donald J. Trump was facing a whole lot of bad news. There was the war on Iran. On Thursday, after U.S. Central Command said regional leaders in the Middle East were committed to the free flow of commerce in the Strait of Hormuz, Iran's military command said that any ships trying to cross the strait on unapproved routes would be met with a forceful response. The U.S. has been urging ships to use a route close to Oman, but Iran's warning caused ships to turn around. Iran was part of the story of the economy. The choking off of the roughly 20% of the world's oil that flowed through the Strait of Hormuz until Trump launched an attack on Iran has caused inflation to spike in the U.S. On Wednesday, July 1st, Trump's new hand-picked chair of the Federal Reserve, Kevin Warsh, told the European Central Bank Forum on Central Banking that prices are too high. With inflation over 4%, Warsh also reiterated that the Fed would continue to hold its goal of no more than 2% inflation, suggesting that the interest rate cuts Trump wants so badly are not going to happen anytime soon. Currently, there is talk of raising interest rates later this year. In addition to concerns about stringency in the oil markets, Joe Hernandez of NPR reported on Friday that the shutdown of the Strait of Hormuz also affected transport of about one-third of the world's fertilizer transported by sea. Shortages hurt farmers around the world, including in the U.S., where farmers were hit with skyrocketing fertilizer prices during planting season. An April survey from the American Farm Bureau Federation reported that 70% of respondents said they couldn't afford all the fertilizer they needed for the season. Hernandez reports that higher fertilizer prices are just one of the reasons that consumers will see higher food prices this fall. And then there were the stories about corruption. On Tuesday, new financial disclosures showed that Trump has made an eye-popping $1.4 billion in his family's cryptocurrency ventures since he took office. On Thursday, Trump appeared to feel the need to defend those profits, telling CNBC, "There's nothing illegal. There's nothing wrong with it I could know." Julia Manchester of The Hill noted that Trump went on to say that the nature of the presidency means that his children have inside information about almost any business decision they make. He said, "Almost anything they do, if they want to buy a truck, if they buy an energy-efficient truck, they have inside information." There are specific legal prohibitions against using insider information for benefit in stock trades and financial transactions. And Trump appears to have fleeced his own followers. On Saturday, Eric Lipton and David Yoffe Bellany of the New York Times reported that as of the end of June, nearly a million people who bought Trump's meme coin lost a total of $3.81 billion, while Trump walked away with $636 million. Trump took transaction fees up front, so he made money no matter what happened with the coin. For his followers, though, his advice that it's time to celebrate everything we stand for, winning, and to join my very special Trump community, get your Trump dollars now, cost them dearly as the coin slid from trading at $75.35 to trading at $1.76, a drop of 97%. On Thursday, Democrats on the House Committee on Natural Resources released a report accusing Trump of cheating the American people at large by diverting donations that donors intended to make to the nonpartisan America 250 program to his own Freedom 250 organization. After failing to take over America 250 entirely, the report charges, Trump's people created Freedom 250 within the National Park Foundation. By using a known and popular public charity as cover, Freedom 250 could attract donations while operating outside the transparency and accountability rules Congress required for America 250. The report suggests that Trump officials gave donors intending to donate to the bipartisan America 250 routing and account numbers for Trump's Freedom 250. They also took most of the money Congress appropriated for the America 250 project. In June, a spokesperson for the Department of the Interior told Michael Schur of The Atlantic, "Spending taxpayer money on frivolous, poorly attended events and D.C. consultants who are trying to get rich off America's 250th is the exact opposite of what was intended. This administration will not light taxpayer money on fire. Full stop." But Trump officials routed that money to favored contractors, including the firm that helped to organize Trump's rally at the Ellipse on January 6, 2021, before attendees stormed the U.S. Capitol. Representative Jared Huffman, a Democrat of California, the highest-ranking Democrat on the House Committee on Natural Resources, told reporters, "I'm a lawyer, and I know better than to pronounce that a crime has been committed. But I do know the elements of fraud, and there is evidence of all those elements here." Meanwhile, Trump's Freedom 250 focused on promoting his 250-foot-tall triumphal arch at his Great American State Fair on the National Mall. Recurring problems with Trump's renovations to the Lincoln Memorial Reflecting Pool marred that celebration as the pool turned green with algae and then pieces of the pool's new coating began to break loose. Administration officials accused vandals of causing the damage. They put fencing around the pool and had National Guard troops patrol it. The Great American State Fair opened on June 25th after a number of musical acts backed out, saying they had been misled into thinking the event was backed by the bipartisan America 250. Once open, the fair was plagued with electrical issues, sparse exhibits, and heat. A model of the proposed triumphal arch looked cheap and quickly began to come apart. Visitors were few and far between, and CNN's Caitlin Collins reported that aerial images of the empty mall so enraged Trump that White House officials deleted them from official and personal social media accounts. And on June 25th, in response to a lawsuit by journalist Katie Fang, U.S. District Judge Emmett Sullivan ordered Acting Attorney General Todd Blanche to produce key documents from the Epstein files by July 2nd or show cause why the Department of Justice is refusing. On July 2nd, it refused to produce the material, saying its redactions and omissions were within the scope of the requirements of the Epstein Files Transparency Act. On July 3rd, 50 Plus One, which tracks Trump's job approval rating, reported that 59.1% of Americans disapprove of his performance, while only 37.5% approve. And so, on Friday night, the eve of the 250th anniversary of the Declaration of Independence, Trump flew to South Dakota to deliver a speech at Mount Rushmore, in which he claimed he and his supporters are at war against an enemy here at home, communists. Before his trip to the state, Trump posted a video showing his own likeness on a golden sculpture of Mount Rushmore, alongside the images of George Washington, Thomas Jefferson, Theodore Roosevelt, and Abraham Lincoln, with the voiceover saying, "I will be the greatest president for many, many years to come." The video opens with the text, "Art of the Vision," spelled out over an American flag, an encapsulation, although perhaps an unintentional one, of how Trump has maintained political power by selling a false image to his followers. Trump began his speech with a series of feel-good platitudes. "These are very, very special times, and this is a very special place. You live in a very special place. Congratulations, everybody. We are a nation of dreamers and believers, warriors and explorers, doers and fighters. There has never been anything like us anywhere on earth." And then he tied together MAGA's white nationalism with the claim that Trump's political opponents want to destroy the economy. Trump clearly thinks there is political gain in convincing his followers that his political opponents are communists, although this is a lie made up out of whole cloth after the victory of Democratic Socialist in Democratic primaries and the popularity of New York City Mayor Zoran Mamdani. Communists call for the end of private ownership of the means of production, giving the state control of private enterprises. In today's America, it is actually Trump himself who is taking government stakes in private enterprises. Democratic socialists are not communists or socialists who want to see the end of private property. Democratic socialists call for a robust system of private enterprise alongside government control of the aspects of society required for people to participate in the economy on a level playing field. While democratic socialists embrace a wide range of policies, they generally don't think schools or medical care or roads should be profit-making industries. In that, they echo Americans from the 1860s, when the Republicans established public colleges, or the 1900s, when Theodore Roosevelt called for public health insurance. Indeed, what today's democratic socialists call for is much more limited than what the Republicans, under President Dwight D. Eisenhower, wanted in 1956, when the top income tax bracket in the United States was 91%. Nonetheless, on Friday, Trump tried to convince Americans that there is now a resurgence of the communist menace in our land, including from newcomers to our country who embrace ideas totally opposed to our way of life and our great success. These are not mere political disagreements like differences over taxes or regulations, he said. Communism is a mortal threat to American liberty. It is the greatest threat to our country, including World War I, World War II, Pearl Harbor, or even 9/11. He went on to say, "They don't want good. They don't love God, and they don't want God. They don't love religion, and they don't want religion, and they won't have it. They have no respect for law, justice, principle, tradition, or your God-given rights. It's an ideology of mass theft, mass control, mass lies, and mass murder. You can be a communist or you can be a patriot. You cannot be both." His false vision of the U.S. is aimed at the midterm elections. "America will never be a communist country," he said. We can only lose the midterms if we allow ourselves to lose the midterms, if we are foolish, stupid, and unwise. He went on to demand that the Senate end the filibuster and Congress pass the Voter Suppression Save America Act. If they do, he said, we will not lose an election for 100 years. On July 4th, hundreds of masked white supremacists in khakis and blue shirts, carrying Confederate flags and flags with the logo of the neo-fascist white supremacist group Patriot Front, marched in Washington, D.C., chanting, "Reclaim America." The White House did not respond to a query from Gloria Oladipo of The Guardian about whether Trump condemns the march. Trump continued his attacks on communists in a late-night speech on the National Mall after thunderstorms temporarily shut down his planned rally. "All these talks from the communists, they haven't got a chance," he told the drenched audience members. "Not even a chance. We don't want communists in our country." Trump's drop into an anti-communism that exaggerates even the excesses of the McCarthy era seems to indicate panic rather than confidence. Today, July 5th, he began posting on social media at 1:21 a.m., and over the course of the day posted more than 100 times, attacking Democrats and boasting extravagantly of what he says are his own successes while demanding Congress pass the SAVE Act or lose the presidency forever. Trump's people appear to be trying to push Trump's vision, but it doesn't seem to be sticking. Interior Secretary Doug Burgum made the rounds of the Sunday talk shows today, insisting that the problems with the Lincoln Memorial reflecting pool were the work of vandals who have gashed its surface in multiple cuts that equal the 350 feet Trump claims, and that there is video evidence, although the administration, which is famous for spinning everything to its own advantage, is choosing not to show it. When CNN's Dana Bash asked whether they actually had photographs of people cutting a gash in the liner, Burgum danced away from the question after commenting, "I'm not sure why you and others in the media think that you want to keep trying to question whether or not." And so, the 251st year of American democracy begins with reality reasserting itself.
4: You're listening to the American Democracy Minute, keeping your government by and for the people. Financial filings by President Donald Trump show he and his family's cryptocurrency businesses accounted for $1.4 billion in gains in 2025. While his spokesperson says there's no conflict of interest, his crypto holdings and policies tell a different story. June 30th's disclosures detail the president's holding in real estate, the stock market, Trump sneakers, and Trump watches, but it's his cryptocurrency ventures from which he made the most, estimated at $1.4 billion. This includes his so-called meme coin, commissions from his family's World Liberty Financial cryptocurrency sales, and from selling shares of that company. Having just launched World Liberty Financial in September 2024, the president issued his executive order Strengthening American Leadership in Digital Financial Technology only 8 days after inauguration, setting a crypto-friendly tone for the administration. This was followed by the Genius Act, passed in July 2025, allowing the Treasury Department to regulate crypto and requiring the backing of stablecoin crypto funds with U.S. currency and Treasury bonds. Historically, no president has so blatantly benefited from his own policymaking. White House spokesperson Anna Kelly told The Washington Post, "Neither the president nor his family have ever engaged or will ever engage in conflicts of interest." We've linked to the disclosures at AmericanDemocracyMinute.org. I'm Brian Beal.
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6: Give me a little more of that ripple, would you? It's coming back to me now. He was a friend of the devil, see? And he told me, you got to teach your children to keep on growing when they're out of sight. He said an angel might be living hand to mouth, nothing but a box of rain to eat. And then he starts talking World War III blues to the men behind the guns. He says it's like good versus ice instead of turn on your love light. Called himself the Hurdy-Gurdy Man.
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0: Welcome to Possibly, where we take on huge problems like the future of our planet and break them down into small questions with unexpected answers. I'm Megan Hall. This year, heat waves across the world shattered records, tested our abilities to stay cool, and even cost lives. Here at Possibly, we wondered, in a warming world, what can we do to prepare our cities for more hot weather? Possibly's Isha Chawla and Fatima Hussein looked into this question. Welcome, Isha and Fatima.
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0: Isha, can you tell us how folks deal with extreme heat in India, where you live?
1: Megan, you might be surprised to learn this, but India started taking extreme heat seriously only about a decade ago. And it all started in Ahmedabad, a city known for its high temperatures.
3: There was a major heat wave in Ahmedabad city and the region in 2012, where the temperature went to almost 116 degrees Fahrenheit.
1: That's Dilip Mavalankar. And this is Gulriz Azhar.
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6: Welcome to 2026 Talks, where we're following our democracy in historic times.
7: Over the past couple days, I have faced some very serious allegations, and I just want to make it clear, this is all false. The things that have been claimed did not happen. And for that reason, we are suspending campaign operations.
6: Insurgent Maine progressive Graham Plattner is suspending his bid for the Senate. A rape accusation collapsed what had been remarkable support, and state Democrats were already jockeying to find replacement. They have until the 27th to name a new candidate. President Donald Trump took an older Air Force One home from a NATO summit in Turkey and sent the newer Qatari-donated aircraft to tour military bases in Europe. The Qatari jet has weaker security and communications, more pressing with the Iran ceasefire collapsing. Trump repeated that he's the country's, quote, number one target, but dismissed concerns.
8: The life of a president is very dangerous. You don't make it. But I don't really care because I'm doing my job.
6: Iran has attacked commercial shipping in the Strait of Hormuz, and the U.S. struck more than 80 Iranian military installations. Tracking sites show the vital waterway as essentially closed. Oil prices jumped and stocks fell. The administration is denying federal disaster aid for February snowstorms in New York, New Jersey, Massachusetts, and Rhode Island. The White House says politics played no role and that it's just applying a stricter review process. The governors in New York and Massachusetts plan to appeal, arguing there is a pattern of rejecting aid for blue states. Kentucky Governor Andy Beshear is urging 84-year-old Republican Senator Mitch McConnell to update Kentuckians on his health after weeks in the hospital. Beshear says voters deserve transparency about McConnell's ability to serve. McConnell's office has not responded, and his absence could complicate Senate work on defense spending. New reaction today to a federal appeals court ruling part of Florida's Stop Woke Act violates free speech. University of South Florida Professor Adriana Novoa hails the decision.
9: I'm very proud of this effort, mostly because we did it with students. This challenge was an idea of a student of mine and a group, the First Amendment Forum, that they created.
6: The 11th Circuit says the state cannot restrict how race and gender are taught in public colleges and universities. A new poll finds strong support for Pennsylvania's Beagle Bill, which would allow dogs and cats used in research to be adopted when they are healthy enough. Kristen Tullow with Humane World for Animals says many research animals never get that chance.
10: This is really important. The majority of these animals will be killed once the experiments on them have ended. Senate Bill 381 gives these dogs and cats the opportunity for adoption after the experiments have ended.
6: I'm Joe Ullery for Pacifica Network and Public News Service. 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

0: With dangerous heat settling into northwest Arkansas, the city of Fayetteville is reminding residents to take precautions. The city's warm weather response provides cooling shelters and other resources when temperatures or the heat index reach 100 degrees or higher. Officials also urge people to stay hydrated, check on vulnerable neighbors, and never leave children or pets in parked vehicles. Animal Services is also reminding pet owners to protect animals from extreme heat and hot pavement. More information is available on the city of Fayetteville's website.
1: KPSQ is supported in part by Graduate Fayetteville, a thoughtfully crafted boutique-style hotel located at 70 Northeast Avenue and walking distance from the Northeast Avenue and walking distance from the Fayetteville Square and Dixon Street. 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

and team at the Wellcome Sanger Institute are on it. They analyzed DNA in nearly 500 feline tumors across 13 tumor types. It's the largest map of cat cancer genes ever. And cats and humans share similar mutations across many cancers. Plus, cat samples enable drug screening for rare mutations that lack sufficient human data. They found that one feline breast cancer mutation, rare in humans, responds well to chemotherapy. This unlocks new treatments for patients with rare mutations. Curing cancer might just be a pursuit we're in together.

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Welcome to 60 Second Civics, the daily podcast of the Center for Civic Education. I'm Mark Gage. Before the Norman invasion of England in 1066, the Anglo-Saxon kings called together a group of advisors called a witan. These were powerful nobles who formed the Anglo-Saxon aristocracy. The witan wasn't exactly like the modern parliament of the United Kingdom. Its main purpose was to provide advice to the king. The king did not have to consent to the witan's advice, but the king realized that it was better to gain the support of these nobles if he wanted his policies to be enforced. The Normans conquered England beginning in 1066, but kept the practice of having a small group of nobles advise the king. This was later extended to include additional nobles, as well as bishops and other members of the clergy. Their support was needed for the king's decisions, especially those involving taxes. This group came to be known as the Magnum Concilium, or Great Council, which later evolved into the House of Lords, one of the two houses of the British Parliament, the other being the House of Commons. That's all for today's podcast, 60 Second Civics, where civic education only takes a minute.

0: My name is DJ Lexer, and I'm the host of Alma con Sazón. 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
1: Hello, and welcome to The Global Village. I'm Chris Heim.

It is both Independence Day and the birthday today of one of the great singers of Argentina, Mercedes Sosa. So we are heading to Argentina this entire show here in the Global Village. We'll explore a variety of different styles of music, from traditional to contemporary. And we'll get things underway with one of the artists who helped to introduce and pave the way for the golden age of tango, music from the legendary Carlos Gardel, as we begin this Argentina special, this time in the Global Village.

the legend of new tango music, Astor Piazzolla, and they're one of his most famous compositions, one he wrote for the passing of his father, Adios Nonino. That here in the Global Village, as we highlight music from Argentina, this time around celebrating both Independence Day and the birthday of one of the great singers from Argentina, Mercedes Sosa. Some music up next from a bandoneon player who has followed in the footsteps and taken new tango into new directions, Dino Saluzzi, here from an album he did with Anthony Cox and David Freeman, Rios, the set, and this is sketch number one here in the Global Village.

0: Paquita de Rivera, along with the Pablo Aslan Ensemble. And as you could tell, a live performance from them done at Jazz at Lincoln Center. Tango Jazz, the name of the album, and that is what that sound is. And actually, not just that, but also bringing together tango and Cuban music, where Paquita de Rivera himself is from, although he has explored tango and Brazilian music and classical and much more in his career. Pablo Aslan, originally from Argentina, and an artist who's added more of an element of jazz improvisation into tango music. So an interesting meeting of many worlds on this particular project. Milonguinha is the piece that we heard from Paquita de Rivera with the Pablo Aslan Ensemble. The marvelous bandoneon player Dino Saluzzi, kind of the new tango, and from a lovely album he did with Anthony Cox and David Friedman called Rios, we heard Sketch Number 1. The legendary Astor Piazzolla, the artist who helped to first craft the new tango sound, taking that traditional tango music, adding elements of jazz and contemporary classical, and just his amazingly fertile musical imagination. One of his great pieces, Adios Nonino, is what we heard. And we started with an artist who helped to make tango respectable, started out in those not nice places, and eventually, in part due to the popularity of Carlos Gardel, a new tango style developed. It became much more popular and much more respectable, and a golden age of tango music was ushered in. The traditional tango fans were not particularly pleased when Astor Piazzolla actually created this new tango music. In fact, apparently he was quite threatened by people who were not amused by what he was doing to tango music. But all of those styles having some wonderful things to offer, and we're sharing some of those to mark Independence Day in Argentina, marking the declaration from the 9th of July in 1816 as the country declared itself independent from Spain. And we are using the occasion to explore some of the music of Argentina, tango being its most famous export, but other sounds and styles that have come from Argentina as well. When we return in just a minute, we'll get to some music from an artist who was born on this date, one of the great singers from Argentina and one of the great artists of the Nueva Canción or New Song movement, Mercedes Sosa. Thought we would get to some music from a later album that she did. It was nominated for 3 Latin Grammys and took home 2, and it brought her together with a number of different artists. We'll hear Mercedes Sosa along with Lila Downs when we return in just a minute here to the Global Village.
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The Tango Negro Trio, one of a number of projects from the great Juan Carlos Caceres. He was a master of the history of tango music, and particularly drawing out the African influences that were part of tango and then expanding on them. And that's certainly the case with this group, the Tango Negro Trio. And also just that great voice. He's been compared to Paulo Conte or Tom Waits, and just some marvelous music that he did. Juan Carlos Caceres with the Tango Negro Trio with Mandinga Milonga. We also heard Jaime Torres in front of that. Some music from northern Argentina, around the area where it borders the Andean countries, where that instrument that you heard comes from, the charango, a stringed instrument from the Andean region, and a song style called a huella that actually emerged during the period when Argentina was fighting for its independence. Today being Independence Day in Argentina, one of our excuses for spending an entire show celebrating music from that country. A little bit different sounds and some marvelous music from Jaime Torres. We also heard Chango Spasiuk, who does a style of music that is rooted in traditional sounds from northeastern Argentina. And we heard some music from his album Sounds from the Red Land. Chango Spasiuk, a marvelous accordionist, and also doing some wonderful things with that traditional sound from that part of Argentina. And we started with one of the legends of music from Argentina, Mercedes Sosa, who also happened to be born on this date. Some music from an album, as we mentioned, that took home 2 Latin Grammys, was nominated for 3 that year, an album called Cantora. And she was featured with a real who's who of artists in Latin music that joined her on that particular track. It was Lila Downs. That here in the Global Village, I'm Chris Heim. We'll take a quick break, and when we return, we will hear what's happened to tango in more recent years. Some neat stuff from a Paris-based electro tango group, Gotan Project. We'll dip into their album Tango 3.0 when we return in just a minute here to the Global Village.

Otros Ares from their album number 4 and Big Man Dancing, the tune, a group that is based in Barcelona, and a group based in Paris, Scotan Project, from their album Tango 3.0 with La Gloria. A little bit of electro tango to wrap up our celebration of music from Argentina for Independence Day. A reminder, the full playlist for the show is posted on our Facebook page at facebook.com/globalvillageradio. We post all of our playlists there, information about what's coming up on the show, world music news, music videos, feature information, and more that you'll find there. You can also reach us there or email info@kmuw.org. Global Village is a production of KMUW, Wichita Public Radio. I'm Chris Heim. Thanks for being with us here in the Global Village, and we'll leave you with one last tango piece, the music that has traveled around the world and perhaps no place more popular outside of Argentina than Finland. And we'll leave you with this dramatic little number from Pedro's Heavy Gentleman. This is Tango of Destiny.

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1: All right. We are hoping for a brighter future on this Done del Mundo, and we're inspired by a release called A Brighter Future. And in this edition, actually, we are calling this the Done Brighter Edition of Done del Mundo. 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I'm your host, DJ Madam B, and this is a Merging Arts production with more info at mergingarts.org. And we start off with Johanna Juhala. From the release, as I hinted, A Brighter Future, she is an acclaimed Finnish accordionist on a trip exploring the world of tango and modern folk music, typically in her sounds, and expands that here with themes leading us to a brighter future. And that's released on Nordic Notes. We start things off with that on the Done Brighter edition of Done del Mundo. Enjoy!

right. Hope you're feeling the brightness on the Donne Brighter edition of Donne del Mundo. This is a Merging Arts production with more info, including playlists and archives at mergingarts.org. Again, the Donne Brighter edition of Donne del Mundo, hosted by me, DJ Madam B. Glistening and glowing with hope in music led by women worldwide in our weekly showcase of global music by women. We started off with an appropriate title from the release of Brighter Future pieces from Johanna Juhla that's released on Nordic Notes, and then followed that up with a later release from Jamala off of Kirim or Crimea. Two pieces from that. She's a Ukrainian singer, Jamala, known worldwide for winning the 2016 Eurovision Song Contest with her song called 1944. But this release is an entire album dedicated to Crimean folk music accompanied by orchestra, released on Universal Music Polska, and then followed that up with music from Nessie Gomez from her release Diamonds and Demons. I figured there's shining in the conflict there in that title with All Related and Into the Earth. She's a British Portuguese musician ensuing tales of darkness to light and deep exploration of human condition, fears and torments in fado folk music with British contemporary inspiration. That's from back in 2016. And now we've transitioned to music from Yangcheng Lamo off of the release One Drop of Kindness. She's a Tibetan singer-songwriter, and this is part of her seventh album. We're hearing Dream Song along with Perfect Compassion that's released on Real World Records. In our transition on the Donne Brighter edition of Donne del Mundo,

We're feeling brighter. Dawn A Brighter, that is. I'm your host, DJ Madam B, and I've been presenting this Dawn A Brighter edition of Dawn A Del Mundo. Glistening and glowing with hope in music led by women worldwide in our weekly showcase of global music by women, we had started our past set off with music from Young Cheng Lamo off of One Drop of Kindness, and we heard Dream Song and Perfect Compassion. And then we moved to music from Ifair Dustas from her release Kilomen Arhagun. That's self-released. She's a Turkish-born musician who compiles mostly Kurdish folk songs. And in that rich cultural history, feeling the brightness of that, two pieces from that release. And then closing off with poetic sounds from Noga Ritter from her release Ima, or Mother, Crack the Shell into the Distance, released on Galileo Music Communication, fusing Hebrew jazz and expanding global sounds and closing out the Dawn A Brighter edition of Dawn A Del Mundo. Again, I've been your host, DJ Madam B, and it has been Emerging Arts production with more info at emergingarts.org. Want to thank all of the fabulous women around the world that we've highlighted, and to you for listening and supporting their music.

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Are you and me searching for purpose in a crazy reality? 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Back then we didn't know we will fight our own battle. 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Try to form our community, scattered, spread all around. We tried to hold on to each other from afar, from a distance.

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Carry that broken shell, the youthful memories, the pain, the summer heat, the calm sea. What made us who we are?

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You all surround me

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So why do my tears fall? When that place we called home

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1: Hi, welcome to Food Sleuth Radio, where we help you think beyond your plate. I'm Melinda Hemmelgarn, a registered dietitian and investigative nutritionist on a mission to connect the dots between food, health, and agriculture, and find food truth. And today, I'm honored to welcome my guest, Mr. Mark Boom. He is the Senior Director of Public Affairs for the Environmental Protection Network, which is a nonpartisan organization comprising more than 750 former EPA scientists, engineers, and policy analysts. EPN was founded in 2017 to serve as an independent voice promoting science-based policies that protect Americans' health. For two decades, Mr. Boom has worked at the intersection of environmental policy, clean energy, and community revitalization. As Senior Director of Public Affairs at the Environmental Protection Network, he leads the organization's intergovernmental communications and campaign work, including the Safer Not Sicker campaign, which we'll be talking about today. Before joining EPN, he served as a senior advisor in the Office of Policy at the U.S. EPA, and he earned his degree in political science and history from the George Washington University. Welcome, Mark.
2: Thanks, Melinda. Great to be here.
1: Well, I wanted to have you on Food Sleuth Radio because you bring forth some very interesting points about the Environmental Protection Agency and this new network that was founded in 2017. I also appreciate that you have a degree in political science and history. And I think going back and looking at the history of the EPA helps us understand why the EPN was formed today. Is that fair?
2: Oh, absolutely. The formation of EPA is a story that is written in people's experience with the environment throughout the Industrial Revolution and the consequences that come along with that progress and how we needed to reprioritize. And so, you know, getting the agency formed was an incredibly important step for establishing bedrock environmental protections that we all now enjoy. And when we've seen those be weakened, it's been opportunity for those who have served at that agency to stand up and say, well, what we're seeing right now is a problem and it's not meeting the agency's mission.
1: Right. And I think we should remind our audience what the EPA mission is. And I remember visiting the EPA when I was in Washington, D.C., and I was really struck by what was etched in stone, which is to protect human health and the environment. And I had to stop and question whether or not the agency is upholding that mission. And certainly throughout history, it's done a better or worse job. Where are we today?
2: Well, today we've benefited from decades of work to improve the environment for the benefit of human health. But we're at a crossroads right now, and the agency is moving backwards under the direction of the current administration. So a lot of the protections that had been fought for a long time are now endangered. And it's something that we wish more people would pay attention to.
1: Right. I want to focus on two words that you used, one, regulations, and two, protections. So often we hear people say, we're so burdened by all of these regulations. And I was having a conversation with someone who works in environmental policy, and she said, you know, really, when you hear that word regulation, what you really should be thinking of is protection.
2: Absolutely. You know, I like to use the term safeguards because it puts the onus back on the fact that it is there to protect your health and it's not a burden, it is a protection. And so I also like to think of them as responsibilities. And so those who need permits, people who, you know, use the environment as part of their business model, they are responsible for making sure that their decisions don't harm others. And that's why EPA is there to provide those safeguards. And regulations, they sound like red tape. Sometimes they are often cast as burdensome and costly. But if we think about who they're protecting, that puts it in a better perspective.
1: Right. And I think cost is a big focus of our conversation in terms of what does it cost to have those regulations in place versus what does it cost for a community to develop a cancer cluster, for example, or to suddenly not have drinking water or clean air to breathe? We don't factor in those externalized costs. What would you say to somebody who says, those regulations are so costly, I can't do business with these kinds of regulations in place?
2: Yeah. And, you know, I think the idea is to try and balance as much as we can. But the EPA's mission is to protect human health and the environment first. And so the cost savings that you get from these safeguards, I think it's meant to be greater than any of the costs of business. So what I would tell to someone like that is, remember that all of these protections were created for a reason, because someone was harmed. And we need to look at the whole picture of how people are benefiting or being hurt by these systems and make sure that our safeguards are actually saving people money on their healthcare costs and other things. Because if you get sick from environmental exposure, that can be a very costly endeavor. And, you know, it can also just exacerbate common conditions like asthma or heart disease, which we know have large costs associated with them, both in healthcare costs, but also missed work, missed productivity. There's so much that goes into it. And it's really important that we count all the costs and not just look at the business side of the ledger, but look at the public side as well.
1: Right. And we didn't even talk about quality of life and how having one of those illnesses impacts that. It's kind of hard to put a price on quality of life. Do you want to give any examples of EPA doing its job well as a model for how important keeping a strong EPA is?
2: Absolutely. I mean, most people don't interact with EPA on a day-to-day basis. And that's by design. It is there to do its job and to do it well and quietly. So you may not know when things go well. When you hear about the EPA, it's often when things fail, when there's an explosion, when there's an environmental spill, when power plants are spewing too much pollution, things like that. And it is the day-to-day work of the career staff at EPA is so important, and most people have no idea what they're doing, which is a shame because it's filled with wonderful people who are so dedicated to serving the public. Good examples of this is just water quality monitoring. EPA works with states to make sure that the waterways we rely on are clean. That's something that you won't hear about until that system fails. But there are a lot of things that go into making sure that those are met. Another one that's interesting that it's a little bit in the news right now is chemical safety. EPA actually plays a role in inspecting and creating safety systems for chemical plants and facilities that use high-risk chemicals. It's called the Risk Management Program. And they do inspections and they work with them to keep them safe. And most of the time, that works great. Though we have two examples, one in California and one in Washington, which tragically people were injured and died because those systems failed. And it's a reminder that sometimes these systems need to be strengthened, but that often the times they do good work. They just don't know about them.
1: Right. And they're not in the news enough. So we may hear about a tragedy, but what I find missing oftentimes in the news is the follow-ups. And I'll give you an example where EPA was involved. After the train derailment in East Palestine, Ohio, the EPA was on the scene monitoring contaminated air, water, and soil, managing the cleanup and holding the railway company responsible for unlawfully discharging pollutants and hazardous substances. And so for somebody who works in the food system world, I think about all of those pollutants in the water and the soil, and what are farmers to do? Can we still have a backyard garden? So a tragedy made the front page, and then I haven't heard so much follow-up. But then we have to think about, will there be a cancer cluster there? What about the children's health? So we need a strong environmental protection agency to be on the scene. Is there anything you want to add to that example?
2: I think that's a great example and one that is pretty recent and obviously, unfortunately, another tragedy. But to add to that, it's not just the immediate response. It is also the prevention work that goes into this, as I was saying, with the chemical accidents, but also the scientific work that goes into understanding how all of these various parts of our environment interact with one another and interact with humans. That is incredibly difficult to do. And it is something that EPA, over its lifespan, many decades, has really excelled and become a world leader in understanding the interactions between chemicals and systems and the toxicology of what happens when it interacts with humans, as well as the rest of the environment. It's so important. It's not something that you see. But without that, how can the agency properly do its work? How can it go and tell you what is safe? So EPA has always rested on this scientific foundation that I don't think many people realized. And I'll just add that that is something that is under threat right now.
1: Yeah. Tell me what has gotten in the way of the EPA doing its job well.
2: Well, the current administration has this idea that environmental protections have gone too far, that in fact, the level of protections we had previously were just good enough, and everything else is just burdensome. Their approach has been pretty drastic in reducing the capacity of the agency. If you remember last year with the DOGE system that came in, that really wreaked havoc on the agency. It led to a lot of early retirements and people leaving. The agency is down nearly a quarter of the employees it once had. And those are some of the more senior employees who had lots of experience. So one, you've lost a lot of that experience and expertise. Then two, they've gone and reorganized those who are remaining so that there's more political control. So EPA has always been an agency where science was supposed to set what needs to be done, not be something that is twisted to meet the political need. And that is changing now under this current EPA. Additionally, they, as I said, they're rolling back lots of protections that have been decades in the making. Evidence had shown things like ethylene oxide, PFAS, mercury and air toxic standards, greenhouse gas pollution, so many things I could go down. We actually have a wonderful report that documents all of the rollbacks that they have, but they are rejecting the science behind it and they are trying their best to undermine these systems. And I think part of their goal is not just, I mean, they certainly hope they will succeed, but even just delaying those safeguards from being implemented is something that they're really trying to do.
1: I would love for our listeners to be able to access the report that shows exactly what has been whittled away that we thought was in place to protect us. Can we access that through the Environmental Protection Network?
2: You can go to environmentalprotectionnetwork.org and we have our reports there. But we've also stood up this new campaign called Safer, Not Sicker. And that's at safernotsicker.org. And you can go there. And the idea is that you don't need to be a toxicologist or a scientist to understand how the changes that are happening at EPA right now actually affect your life and your health. And we try to put everything into really accessible terms so that you can understand what is the pollutant that is coming in, how are you being exposed to it, what are the health effects, and what is the government doing now that's actually increasing your risk instead of reducing it. So that's safernotsicker.org.
1: It's something that people can sit down with their family members and neighbors and talk about how can we reduce our risk for chronic and acute disease. Let me take one break, Mark, because we're about halfway through. I just want to remind our listeners, if you're just joining us, you're tuned into Food Sleuth Radio, and today we are joined by Mr. Mark Boom. He is the Senior Director of Public Affairs for the Environmental Protection Network, or EPN, a nonpartisan organization comprising more than 750 former EPA scientists, toxicologists, chemists, biologists, engineers, and policy analysts. And Mark, before we dive into this particular campaign, I wonder if you could tell us a bit about 750 former EPA scientists. Some of them retired, some of them were forced to leave. How is it that you were able to come together and form this network?
2: Well, that's such a great question, Melinda. And I've been very lucky that I get to serve on the staff at EPN because I have access to these wonderful volunteers, the 750 plus former EPA scientists, engineers, attorneys, enforcement experts, policy leaders who spent their career trying to serve the public. How did it come together? My understanding of the story is that when folks who worked at this agency their whole life saw that its mission was imperiled, first in 2017 and now again, they decided they couldn't be silent on the sidelines, that they needed to stand up for science, they needed to stand up for truth for the work that they had done, and stand up for communities and lend their voice to opposing what they saw was real betrayal of the EPA's mission. So that one truth, I think, has continued to drive the organization. These are folks who aren't done giving, and EPN is a wonderful organization because we can help support them to give back and to use their expertise for good.
1: And I imagine many of them have had to go on and take new jobs outside of Washington, D.C., simply because they need access to health insurance, let alone a salary.
2: Absolutely. A lot of people have been having to change careers. Some have been able to move to state agencies that work on this. Others have not been so fortunate. One of the things EPN is doing is we have a civil service resilience initiative. And the idea is that we need to support our public servants during these difficult times. And so we've helped connect folks who are looking for new opportunities to those opportunities. We've allowed our network to mentor them. We've been working with folks who are young and are looking to get into environmental science and environmental protection to guide them during this difficult time where there's not a lot of clear career opportunities. And we've been partnering with other organizations to strengthen the network of folks who are supporting our civil servants.
1: Yeah. And I think that each state now has an increased job to do to fill in for where the EPA has failed us. I want to dive into the Safer, Not Sicker campaign. You've got a series of questions where you ask people to think about where they live, how they eat, the kind of stuff around us, how we spend our time, and to assess whether or not we have toxic exposures. And some things, of course, they're kind of hard to avoid. So if you live, for example, in a community where you are exposed to air that doesn't smell good because maybe your neighbor is using a lawn chemical company, or maybe you live near an industrial plant that spews forth toxic chemicals and odors, it's kind of hard to pick up and leave. But for areas where we can make a change, you give us some ideas on how to do that. Would you like to talk about some of those toxic exposures that you think people should be most aware of?
2: Absolutely. And thanks for bringing up the campaign. This is our effort to raise awareness and help people understand how toxic chemicals and pollution show up in everyday life, in their food, in their water, in their air, household products, and how policy decisions can either reduce or increase the risks that come from being exposed to those chemicals. And we launched it because we don't think that

0: There's just a lot going on in the world right now. And no one should be asked to be a toxicologist or have to learn about all of this stuff to be safe. We just want it to be taken care of. But we're not in that world. So we need people to be able to see what is going on. What was interesting is that within that 750 members of EPN, our volunteers, they don't live in Washington, D.C. They're all throughout the country. EPA has offices throughout the country and they live throughout the country. And so they're in these neighborhoods and they are hearing questions from their neighbors about what can I do? So we created this guide. We call it our Hey Neighbor Guide because we really wanted to come from this place of, we can talk to each other about what's going on and what we can do and what we can't do. So you can go in. There's a printout version, or we have a little interactive version on our website. Check off some boxes and figure out why that might be a problem. Whether your house was built before 1978, maybe that will mean that you have lead paint exposure, things like that. So you can go and do that and learn what you can do about it. And some of these you can take care of. There are common sense steps that will solve it. But as you said, you can't move away from sources of pollution. Some of these things are really expensive to deal with. Not everyone's going to have access to that. So the most fair way is for the government to step up and make sure that the safeguards are in place, that we're not getting exposed to these toxic chemicals in the first place.
1: Right. And I think that there might be some surprises because people have an assumption that if something is sold, then it must be safe. As well as if somebody who is, say, a business owner assures you that a product is safe, you believe them. And what I love about the Safer Not Sicker campaign is it forces us to think more about some of the products that are in our homes or that we buy readily, thinking they're fine, but they're not. So, for example, let's say somebody's renting. They have no control over what furnishings or, say, a carpet might be in that particular rental unit, but stain-resistant or synthetic carpet, rugs, or flooring provides a risk inside the home. Or if you've got furniture made with pressed board or water-resistant fabric, surely there's got to be an agency overseeing that to make sure it's safe.
0: Yeah, I think you're right. A lot of people believe that the government does maybe more than it actually does. So when they find out that these things are not actually as safe as they've been advertised, that's a disconnect that gets people both to be upset, but also sometimes it means that they don't trust government. And we're trying to show that, yeah, there's some surprises out here, but also that we need the government to work to actually do this. And so the answer is not government doesn't work at all. It's that we need to make it work better. And I think that the other thing is that as you go and you check off more and more of these boxes, you start realizing, well, I'm not just being exposed to one thing. I'm being exposed to several things at the same time. And I hope that that's an eye-opening insight for a lot of people, because both in your own home and your own world that you live in, but also there's whole neighborhoods who are being exposed to unsafe, unhealthy levels of toxic chemicals and pollution all the time. And that has a cumulative effect. That's one of the things that we need EPA to be looking at a little bit more closely as they think about safety standards. This is not a one at a time thing. No one experiences things like that in their life. You experience them over time and cumulatively. We need to make sure that that's being used when we're doing the scientific assessments to understand the health risks.
1: We should also bring up vulnerable populations.
0: That's part of what we tried to show in the report was who is most vulnerable so that you can understand whether you're in one of those populations. One of the trends that we saw was that across all the major pollutants that we were looking at, those who are most vulnerable were often mothers, babies, and children. Those are just vulnerable life stages. And obviously, children are much smaller than adults. They're not just tiny adults, though, right? They're growing, their exposure patterns are different. There's a whole set of different things that they need. And so that was another report that we put out, which I hope folks will be able to take a look at. It's called Mothers, Babies, and Children, and Why Toxic Exposure is Becoming Harder for Families to Avoid. And it really looks at the whole life cycle of trying to have a family and children and what your risks are and understanding them so that hopefully you can minimize them. And the ones that you can't control, we can call on our leaders to do it for us.
1: And I think too, what this campaign and these reports do is they help us understand better if we are dealing with something like infertility or a birth defect

0: What might be in my environment that contributed to that situation? So, just raising awareness, I think, is so important. We just have a couple of minutes. What do you want to make sure our audience understands?
1: Well, first, I want to make sure that there's a lot of scary things out there, but the point isn't to panic anyone. The point is awareness, because we can't take action unless we know what is around us. And we can't take action unless we know why the systems aren't working. And so the idea here is that we're trying to make it accessible for people. We're not trying to scare folks. This is very serious stuff, but we have the information, we have the technology, we have so much that we can solve this. The problem is we don't have the will to do it. And as folks who are concerned about this, there are many ways that they can get engaged to try and make sure that our leaders are doing what we want them to do and what we already expect that they're doing. And when we find out that they're not doing it, it's disappointing. So I think that's one key takeaway I want to make sure is that I don't want people to be scared. I don't want people to say, I can't do anything about this. Why even try? Because that's not the takeaway. The takeaway is your voice matters, and holding your leaders accountable to your expectations matters. And that is something that you can do. All it takes is raising your voice.
0: I was talking to a research scientist during an interview, and she said, we talk about how much we value our freedom in this country. And she said, but we don't talk enough about freedom from. So we think we have the freedom to do whatever we want, regardless of how it might impact another individual. But we don't talk enough about how our actions might infringe upon someone else's freedom to have a higher quality life.
1: I love that frame. I often think similarly about opportunity and the freedom to have opportunity. And obviously this, we don't, not everyone in this country has the same freedom of opportunity. But when people are being exposed to more pollution, when they're getting sick because of it, then when they have chronic illnesses, when people die, that is taking away their opportunity, their freedom to have that life that they want and to prosper. And it's something that we need our leaders to be taking an account for. And what's really upsetting me, this probably the most upsetting thing, there's a lot of them, but one of the things that really upsets me is that this EPA is no longer valuing how much someone's life is worth, how much their health is worth when it comes to doing air pollution rules. And that's a huge change. They're only counting what the burden is on our company to have to meet the safeguard. They're no longer looking about how much it improves people's lives. And that, to me, that's fundamentally flawed. The person's life is so valuable, is so sacred, and we should be absolutely taking that into account when coming up with these safeguards and these rules. Because, like, shouldn't the government be putting our health first? Shouldn't the government be putting our health at least as equal as what a corporation needs? I think that they should be putting our health first. And so it's very upsetting to hear that they're not even counting it at all.
0: Right. You have to wonder who these agencies are serving anymore. And I think it's important for us to describe the government as our government and to remember that, especially as our country celebrates a 250th birthday. So, Mark, it's been such a pleasure to have you on the program. We're out of time, so we're going to have to close, but I want to thank our listeners for joining us. Remind everyone that Food Sleuth Radio is produced by Dan Hemmelgarn for KOPN in Columbia, Missouri. Most of all, I want to thank my guest, Mr. Mark Boom, Senior Director of Public Affairs for the Environmental Protection Network, a nonpartisan organization comprising more than 750 former Environmental Protection Agency scientists, engineers, and policy analysts. And I will provide links both to EPN as well as the Safer Not Sicker campaign so that people can protect each other and become united in protecting our environmental and public health. Thank you so much for your time and your work.
1: Thank you, Melinda. It's great to be here.
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4: 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We're talking Led Zeppelin, Pink Floyd, Devo, The Stones, Depeche Mode. 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
6: I'm Laura, and this is Laura Flanders and Friends. Welcome.
14: People with disabilities are the largest minority group and the only group any of us can become a member of at any time. In the U.S. alone, about a quarter of all adults have a disability, and of the almost 70 million families here, more than 20 million have at least one disabled family member. 33 years ago, the Americans with Disabilities Act, or ADA, was signed. Back in 1990, a milestone for civil rights with a promise of inclusion and respect. But 3 decades on, ableism is alive and well, as you will hear. What's the problem? Anita Cameron and Keith Jones are real-life legends in the disability rights and justice movements. Anita has been arrested almost 150 times, putting her precious body on the line for change, including back in 1990 when she was part of the Capitol crawl for passage of the ADA, and later in 2017 when she participated in the famous Rotunda takeover with the group ADAPT, fighting proposed cuts to Medicaid. Anita is a writer and a blogger with a long experience in transportation and emergency response. One of her articles appears in successive editions of Voices of a People's History of the United States by the late great historian Howard Zinn. She currently directs minority outreach at Not Dead Yet, which fights against physician-assisted suicide and euthanasia of people with disabilities. Keith Jones's activism was forged in Boston in the 1990s, where he worked on healthcare for all and what eventually became the Affordable Care Act, or Obamacare. As an African-American activist, entrepreneur, and father with cerebral palsy, he's been a strong advocate for independent, quality living. He's also out there working for housing, education, and voting access for people with disabilities. Jones has been recognized for his leadership by the state of Massachusetts and served on the advisory committee for the redesigned access symbol. He's also the founder of Soul Touchin' Experiences and an Emmy Award-winning musician for his work on the soundtrack of Rising Phoenix about the Paralympic Games. Like Cameron, Jones's list of accomplishments is long, long, long. The ADA, the Americans with Disabilities Act, turns 33 this year. I can't think of two people who've worked harder, smarter, longer, or are better placed to share with us their thoughts on progress and blocks to progress at this time. Thank you both, Anita and Keith. It is a joy to have you with us.
15: Happy anniversary. Thank you for having me.
16: Happy anniversary, ADA. Thank you for having me.
14: Let me start with you, Anita. You were active in working for the passage of the act. What did it change about your life? What did you hope that it would change? Which is to say, what needed changing in the era before?
16: Well, I was born with my disabilities. And so I was born at a time when disabled kids didn't really have the right to a public education, but I managed to be mainstreamed. When I got into college, you know, I noticed that I needed books, audio books, things of that nature. And there wasn't that. My professors wouldn't allow me to record classes, things of that nature. And so it wound up that I had to leave med school. I was told to find a new career. And although I was dejected at first, it led me to adapt. And I saw that, you know, there was really no public accommodations. I had friends who used wheelchairs who couldn't, you know, go to the same places that, you know, I could go. But then, you know, as someone who's blind, there were accommodations that I needed, you know, that, you know, that we didn't have. I was born too late to participate in the civil rights movement, you know, to, you know, fight for, you know, Black liberation. And I was born too late. And I had a certain guilt about that. So at the age of 9, I made this vow, promise, if you will, that I will work to make the world a better place.
15: I came from St. Louis, Missouri, at the end of the 60s and the 70s. And it's very segregated. It was the northernmost antebellum South State. So my coming into activism was not necessarily like, ooh, let's be active. It was a matter of necessity, solely because if you were a child in the 70s, particularly in certain states, you didn't get a chance. I didn't get mainstreamed until I was 10. So for the first 5 or 6, 7 years of my academic career, I was segregated, not only because of my race, but specifically because of my disability. And so those things tracking through college, high school, employment has led me here. And a lot of these things that we've been active about, healthcare, voting rights, access, are things that really came about because I just wanted to vote. If I want to vote, I can't vote. If I want to just get a job, I can't get a job because the barriers society has placed on the melanin content and the diagnosis has caused intentional barriers to my success. So that's really what led to the activism, although I would rather be on the beach drinking a Mai Tai.
14: Well, as you may know, some of you out there and in our show here, this is personal for me. My father was, his mother had to fight him being kept in so-called crafts schools because of his polio he contracted in his 20s in the war. I think we should do a quick hail to the mothers and the family members and the community people who helped get you out of those segregated workshops and my grandmother too, after whom I'm named. When the ADA got passed in 1990, a lot of people where I grew up in England looked at it and said, oh, how fantastic. The U.S. has something now that we wish we had. What was your imagining, your excitement at that moment, Anita, as George H.W. signed that first bill and then a little bit later on it was adapted by his son?
16: It is landmark legislation, don't get me wrong, but it didn't go far enough in guaranteeing people with disabilities a civil right to live in the community rather than being institutionalized, to remove some of the regulation that people with disabilities have to go through with Social Security and only being have a set amount of assets. It didn't really take into housing and, you know, other things that we need, and there was a lot that it didn't do.
14: There's a lot of distance between the concept of access and the concept of inclusion, Keith, and this is one of the issues that you've worked on. The ADA, to its credit, used both terms.
15: So the upside of the ADA is that it did move things to the forefront. You know, it's different when you're in a wheelchair and you have to hop the curb versus taking a curb cut. Or when the doors are 200 pounds and now you can pull them open with a certain amount of pressure. Or when you get to go to a concert, you have line of sight. Or when you're at the hotel, you have accessible bedrooms and bathrooms. That is, so materially speaking, the ADA is again, this, as you heard before, landmark legislation. But in terms of policy, it actually is exactly in line with America. America always walks right just close enough to say, we've done something. We did something, but we ain't going to do everything. Like, we'll let you get on the bus. We're not going to make sure you can get off at the next stop.
14: People watching the Supreme Court these days have been bemoaning exactly what you just described, the forward and backward motion towards justice and against discrimination in this country. As you have watched both the decisions coming out of the court around abortion, around voting rights, around discrimination against LGBT people, affirmative action, climate, labor, you name it. What do you see coming to you, Keith, first? And what do you hear? Because there's been a lot of kind of shock horror, they're taking away our rights. But from the disability community, I've heard a more textured response.
15: They like to either say you're disabled or you're woman, you're disabled or you're queer, you're disabled or you're Black. And that's not the case. We are an intricate mosaic of identities. And so watching the Supreme Court decisions come down most recently, us having this conversation, it's a bit ironic talking about celebrating landmark civil rights legislation when, as a person of color, I'm watching, you know, my voting rights get gutted under a Black president. If you, as a father, I'm watching my daughter's rights be swept away, you know, because people have decided to have a moral high ground who will never give birth. So watching the push and pull, the textured responses, I mean, people have been agnostic because, like, are you shocked? I'm not clutching my pearls. This is where America has been headed. This is reflexive of the blowback from the progress of the civil rights movement, of the women's movement, of the migrant movement, of education. And so when you get that kind of subset of policymakers that push this to the Supreme Court, and then they say, oh, Laura, Anita, we love you, but you can't control your body. The irony is that that's what disabled people have always heard.
14: This is the Laura Flanders Show. I'm Laura. My guests are real heroes in the disability rights and justice movements. Keith Jones is an African-American dad and activist for independent living. Anita Cameron is the director of Minority Reach at Not Dead Yet, a national grassroots disability rights group fighting against physician-assisted suicide and euthanasia of people with disabilities. Today, we're looking at the continued fight for recognition, inclusion, and respect for disabled people in this country, and discussing the roadblocks to progress 3 decades after the passage of the ADA. Check out our archives for a handy-dandy playlist spotlighting all our reporting on disability questions at lauraflanders.org. And while you're there, opt in for our weekly newsletter to receive information on all of our audio extras and web exclusives. Those extras include my latest commentaries and the entire uncut conversation from each week's show, including today's, where I ask my guests to share the story that they think the future will tell of now. Our conversation continues, but first, here's So Hip Hop with Tony Hickman, with and by our guest Keith Jones, a.k.a. the award-winning lyricist Fezo Damadwan, from his upcoming album, Bootleg Official.

0: Anita, abortion rights have sometimes been cast as a threat to people with disabilities. Is it true? Is it? How do you think about it?
1: The lives of people with disabilities are so regulated. We don't have true autonomy. Okay. And so, I mean, I can guarantee you that the access to healthcare and to reproductive rights and all of that, that we disabled women have to fight for that access anyway. The real danger to people with disabilities now is this doctor-assisted suicide, assisted suicide, physician-assisted suicide, medical aid, or whatever you want to call it. That is what presents a danger to disabled people and other marginalized communities.
0: Your organization, Not Dead Yet, is currently a plaintiff in a case in California involving what you just mentioned. Why? And what's your argument?
1: Our argument is that assisted suicide, in this case, it's like to say in California, so it's referring to California case, but I certainly feel it in a global way, that assisted suicide laws violate the Americans with Disabilities Act because it sets up a two-tiered system. It's inherently discriminatory.
0: For people that aren't familiar with the language of the text, can you just explain what you mean?
1: So assisted suicide is supposed to be for people who are terminal with 6 months or less to live. Doctors often make mistakes about that. Then what ends up happening is you get your terminal diagnosis. Remember, terminal people are a subset of the disability community. You know what I mean? So people with terminal conditions who even themselves may not consider themselves disabled are protected under the Americans with Disabilities Act. Because usually when you're terminal, you know, you are needing help, you know, with three or more activities of daily living. And so they're protected. There was a study in 2021, a Harvard study, a survey, if you will, that showed that about 82% of the doctors that they surveyed felt that people with disabilities had a lower quality of life or lesser quality of life than non-disabled people. And so what happens is you combine that with the doctor's biases, disability discrimination that happens. A doctor is going to be more apt to write you out or maybe even try to convince you that this is a good thing. Because if you're given a terminal diagnosis, it's going to be normal to be depressed. And so what do? You get mental health treatment, you know. People with disabilities, we already have, you know, limited access to that. And then when you rationalize this, you know, people think, oh, well, it's normal that you would be depressed because of your disability. People, we have this better dead than disabled faith.
0: So coming to you, Keith, I mean, these questions of bodily autonomy, informed choice, permission, access to information. I mean, it sounds to me as if a lot of values that are held, good progressive folks think they hold those values, but they're missing something in some of their understanding of these issues, whether it's reproductive rights and justice or these questions around end-of-life care. How would you have us in the broader society change our frame?
2: What we're talking about is how people have, Anita, you use the word rationalized, how people have turned their displeasure of somebody else's existence into codified law. We have this because we have America. America exists on looking at First Nation people saying we're going to win the West. We're looking at African, we're looking at descendants of stolen people and saying you are property. Those things propagate throughout American history. If you're talking about eugenics, you're talking about the right to life, the quality of life. You're talking about gynecological care. All of those things came out at the expense of First Nation and African descendants. And so when you get to the part where we're saying, why do I need to convince a doctor who took a Hippocratic oath that my life is worthy of having?
0: Let's talk about climate for a second.
2: Right.
0: I mean, you've got, what is it, 18 separate billion-dollar weather emergencies so far this year? Several hundred people dead?
2: Yes.
0: How does disability factor into that? Anita, you're trained as an emergency responder. How does that look to you?
1: In disasters, we lose, unfortunately. People with disabilities and you know, then add on top of that, coming from marginalized communities or communities of color. But people with disabilities and disasters, we are often, so the shelters often won't take us, okay, even though they're supposed to. Oftentimes we are separated from our family, from our equipment, and we wind up institutionalized in nursing homes hundreds of miles away. You know, there really isn't any real uniform standards, if you will, out there to, you know, dealing with disability and emergency preparedness, or, you know, this situation with the heat, you know. And then remember that often those of us with disabilities, we depend on technology or electronics or whatnot. You look at this heat. One of the duties that I was called to do when I was a CERT in Washington, D.C., was to staff a cooling center, you know, because we hit 105 degrees.
0: CERTs are community emergency response teams. Can anyone be one?
1: Yes. Yes. Oh,
0: and
1: yes.
0: And can they join one that teaches them about how to handle the situation better?
1: Yes. And, you know, I have recruited many people to be CERTs, disabled people. I recruited 30 people in Denver to be CERTs. We had one woman who was 85 years old and blind. She became a successful CERT. We had people with varying, you know, disabilities. Or for example, here in Rochester, I helped to form the first integrated CERT class that consisted of people with varying disabilities, people who had language barriers, people who were non-disabled. We had 21 people in our class, 19 graduated. We had the big wigs from DC come. When you include people with disabilities on the ground floor, and that includes in your commissions and your committees, on your safety committees and things of that nature, when you include us in that, you know, then that's half the battle, because we can tell you the things that we need. If you include us in this, how much you want to bet these places that are sweltering now, how many agencies have consulted people with disabilities, and how many climate change folks have thought about the effects of climate change on people with disabilities, particularly in the global South?
0: One of the things you two have in common is your commitment to cultural change and cultural work. What are you excited about out there?
2: I'm excited because I get to rock out with Anita on a couple of projects. that's one. I'm also excited that we, Tony Hickman and I, who are featured on Rising Phoenix with George Dumont, which is the song that won the Emmy, just released a new single on my album called So Hip Hop. So we're using art, television, community, because I think what people forget is the point of policy is not for policy's sake, it's for the enjoyment of life. So we're not asking for inclusion just to make it cool. We want to chill and hang out. So I'm excited about the things that I see coming. I'm excited about the young kids that are coming up behind us. Hopefully the world will see that whether we walk, whether we don't, whether we have sensory, cognitive disability, that we are just beautiful people. And that's what I hope, that's what I'm excited about.
0: I had the opportunity this weekend to be in Minneapolis, and I went to George Floyd Square. And George Floyd Square, you'll be happy to know, has an all-genders bathroom and a wheelchair ramp. And they provide water to everyone who goes by. Anita, you too work on the cultural front. Want to tell us a little bit about what you're up to? I know that you were just public about declaring you weren't going to get arrested anymore. That will leave you more time for other things.
1: Yes, so I've kind of retired, if you will, from active participation and direct action. But that doesn't mean that I won't have any involvement, you know, whether it's behind the scenes or whatever. But there's a big project that I am beginning to work on. I'll start up in earnest in August, called We Were There Too, Blacks in disability history, because the face of disability and disability rights and disability history is white. And we Black folks in particular, our stories are whitewashed, you know, or it's kind of belittled. And so what I want to do is I want to get those stories of those Black disabled activists who were in the trenches, you know, get them before, you know, they, you know, join the ancestors. I have a book coming out called Troublemaker. I'm in the process of getting it edited. And so, yeah, like Keith, I'm doing a bunch of stuff.
0: It sounds like it.
2: Let's go.
0: Thank you so much. It's been a pleasure talking with you. And onward to the next, 33 years of activism. Appreciate your work.
2: Thank you. Thank you so much.
0: I've heard it said that the human brain gathers information in three ways. One, through what we hear, through our ears, recommendations, suggestions, advice from others. Two, what we see, what we read, what we study with our own eyes. Three, what we do, our actual lived experience. That, it turns out, is the deepest sort of knowledge and the sort that actually stands to change our lives. When I think about the ADA, I think it's been around for as long as it took some world religions to get started. A whole lot of us have heard about it. Some may even have read it for ourselves. But what have we actually done to change our lived experience, our real life lives, when it comes to respect and inclusion for people with disabilities? Who isn't in our lives on a daily basis that could be? I'm going to spend some time this summer thinking about that for myself. Who isn't here and why? And what am I missing as a result? You can find my full uncut conversation with these two extraordinary leaders with whom I was very happy to spend a bit of time by subscribing to our podcast. And in the uncut conversation, you'll hear their answer to my question about what the story will be that the future tells of now. Are we on the precipice of change? For more information on this week's show, check out our show notes posted at patreon.com/theLF show. Those notes include links to related articles and past episodes from our archives to explore. It's also where you'll find an invitation to watch the premiere of each week's show on our YouTube channel and chat live in real time with me, Laura Flanders. Take a moment and hit that subscribe button while you're there. This show is produced by yours truly, Laura Flanders, along with Sabrina Artell, Nat Needham, David Newman, Jeanette Hernandez, Sarah Miller, Rory O'Connor, and Jeannie Hopper. Thanks for listening. Stay kind, stay curious. Until the next time, I'm Laura.
3: Do you like classic alternative from the 1980s? 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Are you a fan of The Cure, Depeche Mode? Are you a fan of Led Zeppelin? Yes, Pink Floyd. If you are, then you need to listen to The Black Lodge with me, Mike, every Thursday night, 8 to 10 p.m., right here on KPSQ LP Fayetteville.

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1: With dangerous heat settling into northwest Arkansas, the city of Fayetteville is reminding residents to take precautions. The city's warm weather response provides cooling shelters and other resources when temperatures or the heat index reach 100 degrees or higher. Officials also urge people to stay hydrated, check on vulnerable neighbors, and never leave children or pets in parked vehicles. Animal Services is also reminding pet owners to protect animals from extreme heat and hot pavement. More information is available on the city of Fayetteville's website.
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3: And welcome, brothers, sisters, working class heroes. This is the Rick Smith Show. Thanks so much for being here today on the big program, Freedom! Freedom Gas! Freedom Fuel! Freedom Fuel gas stations. Yeah, Freedom Fuel. Freedom Fuel. Because remember, when Trump started his war with Iran, we heard about increased gas prices being a freedom tax. Now we're getting, I don't know all the details because Trump hasn't laid anything out other than there are going to be Freedom Fuel gas stations in my state of Pennsylvania and in New Jersey. And they're gonna charge below the market rate, which is they're saying $3.47, which to be odd is what Costco charges me without Trump's branding. But hey, there are several stations supposedly that are gonna charge below the market rate of $3.47. And in fact, it's gonna be a 30-cent savings per gallon off the national average, according to the Trump folks. But again, no real details of how they're going to recoup the costs, or if it's just these gas stations that they really exist, we're told, that these gas stations are just going to take it on the chin because it's about freedom, you know, because it's freedom fuel after all. And I got to tell you, there's part of me goes, another stunt, peak gaslighting, your war jacked up the prices. And now we're going to slap a fake patriotic label or logo on a handful of rebranded stations. And then we're going to brag about how heroic Donald Trump is at lowering the gas. And again, more than it cost before Trump took office, more than it cost before Trump started his war. And look, freedom isn't at the pump. It's in not falling for another Trump con, because evidently it's a tiny, tiny number of branded networks, a network, I guess, 25 stations. And I went to look for the one in my neighborhood because there's one in my neighborhood. Well, not really. It's you know, about 15 miles away. So, you know, almost a gallon of gas to it, almost a gallon back, but freedom to save that 30 cents. Yeah. Anyway. So I went to the Google Maps because I'm like, you know, I wonder what patriotic gas station is in Camp Hill, Pennsylvania, willing to take 30 cents below market rate. I wonder which gas station this is. So I looked up 811 Hartsdale Drive, Camp Hill, Pennsylvania. I think, you know, it doesn't exist. Now you go, could be a typo, Rick. I'm like, I don't know. Maybe could be a typo, but 811, doesn't exist. So maybe the 25 stations that create the Freedom Fuel Network, you know, just already down to 24. Now for me, I go, but hold on, wait a second. Before you started your war, Don, gas prices were, you know, about $3.49 a gallon, $3.05 a gallon now. If you went to Costco, it was under $3, which is where I get, because I paid for the membership. I'm part of the cult. But it was $3.05 before your magic network. So now it's $3.47 with your magic, with your voodoo. Everywhere else, it's in the $3.70s. But because of you, 347, which is a great thing. And I got to tell you, it took me back to 1984. Again, when I read it in high school, did not realize that it would be something I would ever use again. Didn't realize it was going to be the playbook for our entire democratic process. But I do remember them pitching the idea that, hey, you're going to get 20 grams of chocolate. What a victory that is. How, look how great we're doing. You're going to get 20 grams. 20 grams of the chocolatey goodness. Forget the fact that yesterday you got 30, but somehow we're selling you on the idea that you got less yesterday. Today's a victory. Freedom fuel. Freedom fuel. I want to hear your thoughts. Have we reached peak ridiculous yet? Have we gotten to the point where even the red hats are going too far? Are we there yet? Is there some bit of sanity left in our failing republic? I want to hear your thoughts. Rick at TheRickSmithShow.com. Right back. I'm Rick Smith, and this is Labor History in Two. On this day in labor history, the year was 1984. Jacqueline Vaughn became president of the Chicago Teachers Union. Jackie started out as a teacher and became a member of the collective bargaining team in 1968. She was elected vice president of the CTU in 1972 and then became the first black woman to head up the third largest teachers union in the nation. Between 1969 and 1987, the union authorized 9 strikes to improve conditions for students and teachers. The longest teacher strike to that date was in 1987. It lasted 4 weeks. Teachers won a pay increase and a reduction in class size. Vaughn once said, "I think that teachers' strikes should not have to occur. But just as it is for other workers, the strike is the ultimate weapon when there's a total breakdown in the negotiating process." Vaughn was skilled at building consensus among members of the union leadership team. She was also a visionary. She was able to get a $1 million grant from the MacArthur Foundation to support the CTU Quest Center. This center gives teaching teams a place to design their own methods of structuring both the teaching and learning process. Jacqueline Vaughn was elected president of the Illinois Federation of Teachers in 1989, where she represented more than 70,000 Illinois Federation of Teachers members throughout the state. Vaughn's Chicago Teacher Union successor, President Tom Reese, observed, "She left us footprints, not only behind her, but leading ahead. We intend to follow them." Jacqueline Vaughn was one of many Chicago Teachers Union leaders who left their mark on Chicago public school students and teachers. She paved the way for another progressive CTU president, today's Karen Lewis, who continues to valiantly fight against neighborhood school closures and massive funding cuts in the Chicago Public Schools budget.
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3: So today in Washington, D.C., faith leaders, civil rights advocates, community organizers, all the chief cook and bottle washers, all of the fighters for good are gathering, marching, and celebrating the 158th anniversary of the ratification of the 14th Amendment. Kind of a big deal. And here we are just days after the nation's 250th birthday and a Supreme Court decision reaffirming birthright citizenship, a decision many of my MAGA friends have declared they will seek to overturn. And you just think about what seemed like decided law just a few years ago has launched us into some really, really weird spaces as we're now debating birthright citizenship, equal protections under the law, voting rights, the future of our constitutional democracy. And that's why I've asked DeMario Cooper to come share some thoughts with us. DeMario is the executive director of Popular Democracy. You can check out their work at popularddemocracy.org. DeMario, thanks for taking time for us.
4: Hey, man, what's up? How you doing, Rick?
3: I'm good. But, you know, I got to tell you, the Supreme Court got this one right. I mean, a blind squirrel finds a nut occasionally. I think they got this one right because this is kind of a big deal. So as organizers are gathering and, you know, doing the celebrating and all that of the 14th Amendment this week, you know, how different is it as a country that we live in now because of that amendment?
4: Oh, man. I mean, the 14th Amendment is actually the country we live in right now. You know, when we talk about the 14th, what we're actually talking about is an amendment that was created in the middle of the Reconstruction, meaning that we literally reconstructed this country. And that reconstruction was both beneficial for my ancestors, but it was also beneficial for all the people, all the human beings in this country. It basically said that everyone who was in the country, everyone who was born in the country is a citizen. So, I mean, a part of the Supreme Court decision is good because the amendment upheld. But it's not like, it's a win because it upheld, but it also is, it's almost like going back to what is already common sense.
3: Yeah.
4: You know what I mean? Like reaffirming.
3: That's the scary part of all this. You know,
4: I know, man. Yeah.
3: You know, we got to fight for what was already fought for. And I keep saying, you know, eventually we're going to have to fight the battles of our grandparents and our great grandparents to hold on to what we have, because there are forces out there, and my red hat forces, they are very angry over this Supreme Court decision because they thought they were going to be able to just round everybody up they didn't want and ship them somewhere. Whoever.
4: This is the thing about the 14th Amendment that, like, I think your listeners need to understand is that, you know, it is the thing that gives everybody. It was specifically about folks who were formerly enslaved, and said that if you're born here, you're a citizen. But when that amendment got created, it made everybody citizens who were born here. So even folks who are, if you came through Ellis Island and your grandparents came through Ellis Island, they're citizens because of the 14th Amendment. And then there's all these different actual pieces of legislation that are won on the 14th Amendment. Part of the reason that working class people can build unions in this country is partially because of the 14th Amendment. The reason that we can have, you can marry whoever you want, like biracial marriages were possible because of the 14th Amendment. If you don't have an attorney and you end up in court, you get an attorney because if you're poor, because of the 14th Amendment. I mean, it is about this. This is about the basic things, the basic human rights. When we say freedom, when we're talking about freedom, the Bill of Rights provide freedom at the time it was created for only land-owning white men. So Any of your people who are not land-owning white men, they became citizens and got rights.
3: No, but this is the original intent argument. So everything that you laid out, what you enumerated there, are the reasons that they want to see it go, because it does equal the playing field a little bit between the haves and the have-nots. Because there are those who believe that, hey, your freedom is predicated on the size of your bank account.
4: That's right. Which we need to also understand, right? Like, this is not about, this is a class issue. Right now, we're talking about trans people or maybe immigrants. But if we get rid of the 14th Amendment, that's going to open up to Black people, poor people, working people across the country. It will change what you have as rights in this country today. So upholding it really keeps us back at zero. It gives us what we've already had. What we really need to be thinking about is, how do we expand it?
3: No, let me ask you this, because I get this a lot from people. You know, should these people have more rights than I have? Or should trans people be special and have more rights? And I'm like, no, they should be equal, because it's equal. It doesn't mean that they're getting more than you or less than you, or you get more. It's across the board equal. And I say, look, nobody's special. We're all down here at the bottom, all equal.
4: That's right. That is the point. The point is saying equal protection and due process for everyone. And the folks, honestly, it blows my mind, because the folks who really are pushing the agenda, even if it seemed like, you know, it's your neighbor, actually behind your neighbor and the messaging and the folks and the corporations who are moving and driving that messaging, these are all extremely wealthy people who are trying to convince all of us working American citizens that we don't need a constitutional amendment that protects the rights of working American citizens.
3: No, we don't need each other. No, you don't need your neighbor. Yeah,
4: exactly. You don't need each other. All you need us. Work for us. And then what they'll do is then decrease the amount of money we make, right? And then we can't protest that. You know, CEOs will continue to make record profits as they've been making.
3: Yep.
4: And then we can't do anything to try to balance it out. We're seeing even right now, everybody went to vote for this person like they were a working class person. I think even the last time I was here, I was saying, you know, our president is a person who's probably never pumped a tank of gas in his life.
3: Never once.
4: You know what I'm saying? So this guy is telling you that you don't need protections for working people. You don't need protections for yourself. But he's busy giving tax breaks to all his friends, acting like that's the way the economy is going to get better. Yeah, and that we've seen. That's not the way.
3: No, those are hands that have never done an honest day's labor.
4: Man, come on. I bet you if you shake his hand, they're real soft. Real soft.
3: I've made that argument about a lot of politicians, though, which again is why I don't view them as saviors. I don't view them as heroes. I view politicians as tools. We need better tools. We need sharper tools. We need tools that are going to do the kind of job we need them to do. But, you know, I get from my red hat crowd that they're angry about this birthright citizenship because it's what's been force fed to them from their media sources. It's the pool that they're that they've bathed themselves in. But there is an argument that I'm not entirely opposed to. I mean, it makes a little bit of sense. The Chinese, the claim is, and help me with this, the Chinese are going to come here and they'll legally, or they're coming here on vacation, they're going to drop a bunch of kids and they're going to all be citizens, and the Chinese are going to take over. Why is this, is this a real thing, do you think? Is there any movement here? Is there any room for compromise? Or is this just, this is the law of the land?
4: Look, I think that the thing that makes our country amazing, right? Like we're all about the melting pot reference, right? We're all about, this country is a land of opportunity. This is a place where our ancestors and a lot of folks who've come here have gotten opportunities to do things and build a great life for themselves. The problem with trying to exclude other groups, and I personally don't think there's like some conspiracy to come to America and take it over by having a bunch of children. I know that's like a part of what that other side, your red cap friends are trying to move. But I don't think it's that. I think like we live in one of the greatest countries on the planet. And I think like a lot of other countries are not as technologically or economically advanced as ours. So yeah, people want to come here. I think we need a better pathway to citizenship. I'm not like we should just have people coming here. There should be a pathway to citizenship. However, taking away our fundamental rights, the thing that makes America great, like the real thing that makes America great, is that we have tolerance, we have laws, we have equality inside of our Constitution. That is what makes our country great. Yeah. And they're saying, like, we're going to make it great by taking away those things. I don't understand that. It feels very much that it's really a, it's sort of a race thing underneath it.
3: So, we never have a problem. So I got mine, and the heck with you, that's not the American way?
4: I mean, it is. Let's be clear. Like, I think a democracy is made for like people to make decisions around the rules. And when you think about a republic and a democracy, this is ways that regular people make rules about the country and society they want to live in. Now, the influence of capitalist ideas and the nature of capitalism and folks feeling like, it becomes very competitive and we have to destroy others to get what we need or things like that. I'm not so sure that that's actually the way that we have to live and the way that the society has to be shaped. But I can understand people's argument. Like, I'm getting my FU. But the problem with that is we see it, right? Like, you can get a bunch, but if other people do not have what they need, eventually they're going to come for you. Like it's, I mean, what makes our country great is that we all have that we have the potential to create a society, the richest country on the planet, right?
3: But
4: we have the potential to create a society where folks can have what they need, basic needs.
3: But DeMario, we need a trillionaire.
4: Oh my gosh. Come on. Right?
3: We need a whole class of trillionaires.
4: Oh my gosh.
3: The fact that we have a trillionaire is what's great about the country. We can,
4: is it really?
3: The one who dies with the most toys wins.
4: That is the dumbest logic. I'm sorry.

0: They're busy cutting healthcare. They're going to cut SNAP benefits. They're going to cut, you know, housing, you know, so, but somebody can have enough money to give everybody $100,000 and we're not going to do anything about that. That makes sense to somebody. I don't understand it. I don't understand it.
1: Best democracy money can buy.
0: Outside of racism.
1: Best democracy money can buy. But no, and this is where you go. What you guys are doing in D.C. today, I think, is so important. You've got all these cultural performances. You've got the concerts going on. You've got all this stuff that's this participatory democracy, this kind of activism, groundswell of support and activism. I think that's important, and I think we do it in a way that is fun, but also is a way that, you know, maybe makes us a little steely in the spine and maybe a touch militant.
0: Yeah, I mean, maybe. Look, the thing is to celebrate the diversity. So we just celebrated the 250th year birthday of our country. And the truth is, the country for most people, the one that we live in, where more people have opportunity and access to opportunity, that got created on July 9th. Right? Like July 9th with the ratification day of the 14th Amendment. And that makes all the freedoms that we celebrate inside of the Bill of Rights and the Constitution, that gave that to everyone.
1: Right.
0: It made it possible for everyone to have those things. So today, when we're out marching, we have so many different kinds of people, man. We have older people. We have younger people. We have Black people. We have white people. We have brown people. There's Asian folks here. There's Pacific Island folks there. These are the people who actually, like, collectively, like all of us, is what makes this country great. It is not just one group of people that make this country great. And I'm not one to be like, oh, we have to get rid of this group or that group or that all of this group or that group is bad people. My experience in this life, honestly, and I think most people, if they actually think about their actual human experience in this life and in this country, you have met 100 times more good people who do not hate you than you've met people who are really vindictive and trying to, like, hurt people of a particular race.
1: So let me pick up on this, because I actually 100% agree with you. When you know somebody, it's a lot harder to hate them, and it's a lot even more harder to say the kind of things that I get in email or via the internet. Do you think in the age of social media and this kind of veiled anonymity that people are the worst versions of themselves?
0: Yeah.
1: And this lays bare all of these internal things that they would never walk up to Mario Cooper and say horrible things. But I'm sure you get some colorful emails.
0: You know, and then you got to think, the person who's writing that, it could have been that day that they're writing that. But I also think the part of the algorithms that we are learning about in the internet is that if you say things that are horrible things, like bad things, more people want to watch it. It's like watching a train crash, right? Like, people want to see that. So then it makes it feel like there are more people in this country that are actually willing to, like, harm another person because of their race or sex or sexuality. But the truth is, I think most Americans are trying to go to work. They're trying to take care of their kids. They're trying to take care of their families. Like, that's most of us, yeah. the majority of us. But the folks who are currently running our government, personally, I just think our country, meaning the people in our country, are better than the folks who get elected to offices in our government.
1: I don't disagree, but here's the problem, DeMario. The guy at the head of that ticket there got the majority of votes.
0: Well, he got a majority of votes, but you can ask the question of, really, he got a majority of votes. You get, and I mean,
1: no, the people who showed up, the people who bothered to show up.
0: Of the people who showed up, which is important, of the people who showed up, because 90 million people didn't show up. And that's not like a he's great thing. We haven't presented something tonight. Listen, 75 million people voted for the person who lost the presidential election. 78 million people showed up for the person that won the presidential election. 90 million people, like 89, 90 million people, did not vote in the last election. And I think part of that is because neither party has been presenting things that regular working people need.
1: Because that was my next question. How do you motivate those 90 million to come take over?
0: Listen, what we're doing at Popular Democracy is working on that 90 million. We're not saying we're a left or a right. We're not none of that. We're people who live at the bottom of the economic social ladder, and we're coming for the top. Like, that is our mantra. We understand that if there's 90 million people who either don't understand or don't care about who decides who gets what and when they get it, then our job as organizers, as grassroots organizers, is to go and engage those folks, have a conversation with those folks that they can understand, and then bring them to the

0: to events like we're doing right now and get them to understand that there is power in the collective, that we have the power and we have to use the power. And that is something that we're, you know, you're trying to untrain people who've been taught that to sit down, shut up and do what somebody who is the quote unquote authority told you to do.
1: Right.
0: And the truth is that in this country and our democracy, in this republic democracy, the people, if you go to your city chart right now, whoever you are, go look at your city chart. When you go to your city chart, look at the top of that chart. Who's at the top of that chart? And it's going to say voters. It's not going to say the mayor. It's not going to say the city council. It's going to say voters. We are the actual power. And the thing is that it's in the interest of corporations and very wealthy people to train us that somehow we're different based on our skin color when science already told us that that's like a 2%, 0.2% difference of us, right? But it benefits those who are wealthy and those who want to continue to extract our resources, our labor, our homes, our family, like they want to take from us. But we need to understand collectively that we have more in common than with each other than any of us have in common with, like,
1: yeah,
0: I don't know.
1: But DeMario, you said that commie socialist word. I don't know if you saw the president's speech, but the commies are back. We're red baiting again, DeMario. You use that word collective. That sounds like a commie word.
0: The collective, like a word that collective meaning that I see my, like a, when we say nation, to say collective means that I see every individual as somebody who is worthy of dignity, who we should make sure that we take care of in our society. Of course, a president that has never pumped a tank of gas in his life would not understand the concept of people needing to work with each other inside of a community to get the things done for the entire community. Of course, that person who has been exploiting and filing bankruptcy and not paying people for his entire adult career. And who knows? He's probably Richie Rich, like the cartoon Richie Rich might be about him, right? This guy's butlers. He might have never cooked a meal in his life. Of course, that person wouldn't understand what we mean when we say collective.
1: Yeah,
0: but folks who are part of a union, folks who are in community groups, folks who go to church, folks who actually care, who would not stand in front of a church and hold a Bible upside down, by the way, those people are going to understand what we mean when we say collective.
1: I agree with you. It's not right or left. It's not Democrat or Republican. It's always up, down. For me, it's always I'm looking up at that trillionaire going, that's a lot of minimum wage jobs that could have been living wage jobs if we distributed wealth in this country properly and having stronger labor unions a part of that. So out of this event, what are you hoping tomorrow brings? What's the marching action for people outside of this celebration? Because look, I'm sure you know, like anyone else, they're coming for this one way or another. They're trying to go after birthright citizens. They're trying to go after voting rights. They're trying to do all of these things to roll us back to the good old days of the 80s and 90s and not the 1980s and 90s. So what are the marching orders?
0: So for us, the marching order, what we hope to happen out of this meeting, one, we want people to have a feeling of working in the collective, of being in the collective and feeling their power in the collective. But mostly we want people to understand, one, that they have the power, that we have the power. Like the people have the power in this country, and we wanted them to take this feeling and go home to their communities and recreate it. So we've been talking about, we got the light of freedom in us. And so what we're trying to do is ignite that light and have people go home and shine that light in their communities so that we can build more folks to join this fight around humanity.
1: Outstanding. DeMario, great talk with you. I hope you'll come back and talk to us again real soon. But thanks so much and enjoy your day.
0: You too, man. Thanks, Rick. You have a good one, man. Take care.
1: You too. DeMario Cooper, he is the executive director there at Popular Democracy. Make sure you check out the website, populardemocracy.org. Want to hear your thoughts? Email me, rick@therickSmithShow.com. This is a big deal? Kind of. I think so. Want to hear your thoughts? rick@therickSmithShow.com. Right back. I'm Rick Smith, and this is Labor History in 2. On this day in labor history, the year was 1935. That was the day transit workers in the Bronx walked off the job in what is referred to as the squeegee strike. These were the days when New York City's public transit was barely organized. Two of the three transit companies in New York City were privately owned with entrenched company unions. Up to this point, transit bosses had successfully crushed every previous strike. Now, Six car cleaners at the Jerome Avenue barn had just been fired for refusing management's imposed speed up. Supervisors had replaced their 10-inch squeegees with those that measured 14 inches. They were expected to clean more in a shorter period of time. According to historian Joshua Freeman, author of In Transit, when word spread that the six cleaners had been fired, others downed their tools in protest. They demanded, unsuccessfully, to meet with the shop foreman. After several hours of waiting, they discovered that management had removed their time cards. That's when the two-day walkout began. As many as 70 workers stormed off the job. Pickets went up outside the barn and at the Interborough Rapid Transit headquarters. The regional NLRB office quickly mediated a settlement that forced the IRT to reinstate the discharged workers and strikers, and to answer their grievances. Freeman notes this first strike, though small in scale and brief, was significant. The victory of the squeegee strike immediately built the TWU's authority citywide. It quickly brought several hundred new members into the union. The new dues-paying members provided a financial base for full-time organizers needed to organize New York City's transit. The union would grow rapidly and soon enjoy a number of organizing victories. For more information, go to laborhistoryin2.com, like us on Facebook, follow us on Twitter at laborhistoryin2.
2: America's legal system proclaims that even lifeless, man-made paper entities called corporations are endowed with the human rights of life, liberty, and the pursuit of happiness. But if a fabricated, inanimate corporate thing can have enforceable rights to legal protections and life privileges, why not natural beings like, well, nature? Not just favored animals, but all complex, living, breathing, sentient, cooperative, reproductive beings. Trees, for one obvious example, or rivers, prairies, marshes, and other organic bodies that have a life of their own and a reason to exist beyond our exploitation of them. That's why the townspeople of Vaudreuil in Quebec, Canada, have unanimously approved a Declaration of the Rights of Trees, proclaiming that these beneficial and beautiful neighbors have an inherent right to exist, thrive, and enjoy the protections of law. This is the latest advance of the Rights of Nature movement. It maintains that forests, waterways, and other interconnected living beings of nature are not mere property of human profiteers to be poisoned, clear-cut, excavated, and otherwise destroyed. Rather, they must be regarded as full citizens of our world with essential, legally enforceable rights of their own, especially the most basic right, the right to exist. Corporate opponents of this Rights of Nature movement cry that the very idea is unnatural. A tree can't even speak, so there is no way it can exercise a legal right. This is Jim Hightower saying, excuse me, but corporations can't speak either, for they are mere paper constructs, so lawyers are hired to speak for them. The same system of representation can and should be applied to nature. For information and action, go to centerforenvironmentalrights.org, centerforenvironmentalrights.org.
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1: So we're going to get Freedom Fuel gas stations. Thank you, Donald Trump, for lowering those gas prices. You know, to $3.47 a gallon when before you started your war, it was $3.05. But hey, thanks for the cheap gas. And oh, by the way, on Monday, Donald Trump said that Walmart, one of the biggest retailers in the country, they're going to voluntarily, because Donald Trump asked, they're going to lower their prices. In fact, Trump said, I have just been informed that one of the biggest, best, and smartest retailers in America, Walmart, will be lowering prices by a lot at my administration's request to celebrate our great country's 250th birthday. Yeah. Don't be surprised if I don't hold my breath for that to actually happen. But the reality is we've allowed these big monopolies, these huge conglomerates to take over, not just in retail, but also in healthcare. And here to help me walk through some of this and maybe what we as working people need to be doing to fight back. I've asked Faye Gunther to come share some thoughts with us. She's the president of UFCW 3000, the United Food and Commercial Workers Union. You can check out their website, UFCW3000.org. Faye, thanks for taking time for us.
4: Absolutely. Glad to be here.
1: So what do you make of Walmart now voluntarily, just because our dear leader said, hey, do me this solid, lower the prices for people. And evidently, according to him, going to happen.
4: Well, I would ask, are they doing it on one day? If they could lower the prices, why didn't they do that already? And we can see how grocery stores and big places like Walmart are actually controlling prices because they've become a large monopoly. They're also using things like surveillance pricing and other pricing, targeting consumers, using consumers' data to drive down prices and drive up a profit. So what I would want to see, I mean, is evidence of that, evidence of how Walmart's going to stop using its monopoly power to suppress wages of workers and suppress the way that they buy things from like farmers and people who sell product. Let's see the outcome and where they squeeze the costs, because my guess is the consumer will still get squeezed somehow, and the workers who are getting squeezed will continue to get squeezed. And the problem is, if you want to have a healthy community, you need to have a healthy grocery store and you need to have a healthy hospital system. And if you don't have those two things, then your community, you struggle to have a healthy community. And if workers aren't in those facilities working, getting a wage, who is going to be the consumer of tomorrow? Who's going to be buying stuff?
1: No, absolutely. It isn't rocket science. It's not that hard to figure out. But, you know, you brought up healthcare, and I was just reading a story over at the New York Times about how there is an effort in this country to break up these big healthcare conglomerates, and how United Health Group, which is going to be eventually Medicare once we fully privatize it, CVS Health and Cigna, they're spending an enormous amount of money filing lawsuits, deploying lobbyists, pestering customers with text, blanketing the airwaves with advertisements, because, hey, you can't break us up. You need us.
4: Yeah. I mean, I'm just to talk about the state of Washington, where there's been mass consolidation in the healthcare industry, where Providence is the top largest healthcare system in 10 markets in the state of Washington, and MultiCare is in three major markets. And I'll just use MultiCare as an example. MultiCare is making massive amounts of profit, not paying a tax on it, paying their CEO over $8 million. $8 million while their charity care is going down. And what we have seen is, after a hospital merger, after many mergers, workers' wages go down and the prices for consumer and go up, and the quality is questionable. I'm looking at a chart. When I saw this chart, it's called U.S. hospital prices have grown faster than any other major category of consumption. So there's been massive consolidation in the healthcare industry, and hospital care is above. So you have cigarettes at the top, hospital next, water services, childcare, prescription drugs, new vehicles. Like, healthcare is at the top. And this is the thing, again, I said it earlier, if you want to have a healthy community, you need to have healthcare. You need to have a hospital where you can go and get care if you need it. So workers are getting squeezed in every system where there's mass consolidation, and the consumer is getting squeezed in every place where there's mass consolidation. And we as the regulators who we elect, they have the power to break up big healthcare and to break up big grocery and any other industries. And
1: no,
4: in the
1: look,
4: state of Washington. Yeah.
1: Look, the reality is not just Washington, but all across the country. I do remember, and I guess I'm old now. I'm getting old, because I remember when conservatives used to believe in market forces and competition, when they used to talk about, you know, we need to interject competition because competition is going to get us the best outcomes, only to then side with monopolization. So I guess I'm struggling with their ideology. But also, look, Democrats haven't been great on this either, because you could say the ACA kind of did help foster some of this consolidation, because after all, the ACA was modeled after the Heritage Foundation's answer to Hillary Care back in the 90s. So this, even still, while Democrats get credit for it, was a conservative ideology piece.
4: I mean, I couldn't agree more. I think that billionaires now own both parties, the Democrats and the Republicans. I think I've said this before. There aren't very many elected officials who have the guts to really take on corporate America and this consolidation, which is very disenchanting for everyday workers. Workers are mad all across. Wherever I talk to workers, they're mad. And they're mad at both parties. And they're mad for good reason. And we have, as a union, we have to figure out how to make it so workers have a life worth living, not just like the basics. We can't just eat their crumbs, right? Like you were saying earlier, there's more concentration of wealth than ever before, and workers are getting less and less than ever before. Yeah. That is a problem.
1: No, let me lay this out for you, because the Federal Reserve Bank of New York just put out some new research that I've been talking about for the last couple of days. Since the 1940s, they've been tracking how much of a percentage of the economy goes to the working class. And it used to be about 2/3 of the economic pie went to working people. The people who show up to work, do the work, create the products that make the profits. About 2/3 of that economic activity, that wealth, went to the working class. It's now down to 54.1%. And you want to talk massive redistribution of wealth, that is an enormous amount of wealth. And we've created, and I've been saying this for years, we've created the biggest, wealthiest billionaire class in the history of humanity. And it's getting worse faster now, because since 2020, it was 57.7, and now we're down to 54.1, and it doesn't look like it's going to get any better soon, given the fact that our Supreme Court keeps siding with pro-corporate solutions to all of our quote-unquote problems that aren't really problems, like people wanting to organize. It seems like it's only going to get worse. So when you see this, I think, is what you're talking about, right?
4: Yep. And I think we'll have to attack it multiple ways, because every single time any legislation is introduced to try to make it so workers can organize, we are not able to pass it at a federal level. So, because there's too much power. So like, we're going to have to break up these big monopolies, at the same time expand workers' ability to organize. In the state of Washington, for example, healthcare workers, we need to have contracts that expire at the same time so we can strike together if needed. And we need more laws to allow workers in the state of Washington to organize, healthcare workers to organize, grocery store workers to organize, anybody to organize. Because you need organized workers taking on their bosses at work, and you need to like break up the monopolies. And I'll just use another chart I was looking at. I'm happy to send this to you. Some hospital mergers depress wage growth for some employees. So when hospitals merge significantly, it reduces the number of hospital employers' options in the labor market. And so what you see is within a few years after a merger, with many mergers, workers' wages go down.
1: Yeah.
4: So when you're talking about a piece of the pie, we're getting less and less and less because things have merged together, and all of the money is flowing up to the top and then being paid out to shareholders. So workers are getting less and less and less, and it's not going, we need to organize more workers. The labor movement shrunk down to less than 9%. Whatever the labor movement has left in their bank accounts, whatever they have left, they need to invest in organizing and invest in legal strategies to break apart corporations state by state and at the federal level. Right now, we have a problem at the federal level because Lena Khan and the group that really took corporate accountability seriously has been disbanded by the Trump administration. The Democrats and the Republicans are responsible for the fact that these corporations have become like the Frankensteins. They have created this huge monster. And now all of us have to come together to take apart this big monster and make sure that we get to have a society that we want to live in.
1: No, I mean, ultimately, you know, the kind of power that you're talking about, fewer choices for workers to go, fewer places for them to seek other employment, that competition that my conservative friends used to tell me that they would believe in, is what raised wages. If you had a chance to go across the street to chase a nickel, that meant your employer might keep you and want to keep you for that nickel. So for me, by having fewer choices kind of tells me how we got to a place where a smaller portion of the economic pie is going to the people who actually create the wealth, which is why I'm with you. I think we need to be breaking up these monopolies. We need a Teddy Roosevelt. I know Trump just went to his presidential library, which I am trying to figure out how to get to. But I would love some of his policies. If I could dig up two people, I want to dig up Teddy Roosevelt, and I want to dig up Dwight David Eisenhower to bring his tax code back.
4: Well, all I know is that we've been able to overcome this type of extreme concentration of wealth in the hands of the few before, and it was during a tumultuous time when our very democracy was under threat. So we know how to deal with what's happening, and it's by building a broad populist movement that includes workers being centered workers organizing, and us taking a real looks at these monopolies and figuring out if we can't use the federal government right now to break up corporate power and monopolies, there are state constitutions and there are state AG's offices, and they can take action. The constitutions of many states have very strong consumer protection provisions, and those consumer protection provisions can be enacted at the state by AG's. They can be enforced by the AG's. And so we have to be able to use all the tools in our hands, and we need to use them quickly, because the thing that, you know, people can say, oh, hyperbolic, like, oh, people are crying wolf or whatever. We have a situation when you have that much power and money concentrated in the hands of the few, and it's combined with corporate government power, with state power at the federal level, you get very close to a potential dictatorship or fascism taking over. That is not good. And we have elections coming up where there's a real possibility that there could be real problems for those elections. And US, we just celebrated our 250 years. I love this country. I love what we've been able to create. We better get ready to protect our country, and we better do it by mobilizing workers and by taking on corporate power and the corporate enablers who are allowing what's happening right now to continue.
1: Yeah, no, I'm right there with you. And look, I've said, if we're going to reunite this country, we've got to reunionize it. If we're going to make the working class prosperous again, we've got to reunionize it. And I, you know, just saw the Economic Policy Institute came out with a piece that said, you know, 50 million workers would join a union if they could. And then the question is, what if they could? What would that mean for not just those workers, but for the overall economy? If people didn't have to, you know, struggle to put food on the table, if they didn't have to worry about, am I going to go broke if my kid gets sick, if I can afford housing, because, you know, all these problems, all of this inflation is eating away at our standard of living while wages have not kept up. And I argue, and I'm sure you'll agree with me, has everything to do with the fact that, as you pointed out, union density is at about 9%.
4: And it's going down. We are not raising union density, despite the fact that workers want to have a union. And look, corporate power is the monopolization. These huge corporations have massive amounts of money, and they invest it in union busting. They try to keep workers from organizing. So when you are organizing, it does cost, it requires resources. And we're not going to be able to probably staff our way out of this. We need workers, everyday workers, who get trained to organize themselves into whatever union will take them, or if a union is not interested, to organize themselves into their own union. Workers can organize at every workplace, and they can demand a bargain, and they can have a union representative. They can have union representation. And so workers may have to take matters into their own hands, because the labor movement itself, not all of it, but a big chunk of it, is refusing to see that we must act now. We must organize now. We must take all of the resources we currently have and organize, or all of the things that we've won that we still have left. We still have defined benefit pensions. We still have Taft-Hartley healthcare, some of us, but that is all going to get taken away if we don't rebuild our base. We have to act now. We have to organize now.
1: So you're not in the "we just need to keep the powder dry" camp?
4: No.
1: I hear that a lot. Got to keep the powder dry. Just duck and cover. This will pass. And then when the we'll strike when the time is right.
4: If we don't have a base that's willing to fight for a host of things, including better wages, better healthcare, better pensions, and fight the monopolization of the industries that we're working in. If we don't have workers willing to fight side by side, our very democracy is at risk. It's not just, it's our country. It's the way we live. If we do not mobilize our base, have people side by side fighting for better futures for everyone, we are in big trouble.
1: Now, look, we're now 45 years from the shot heard across the boardroom when Reagan fired the Patco workers, and, you know, the decline of union density, you know, going down incredibly fast, and those standard of livings, those wage jobs that supported a family on one income, that being history. I think by re-educating and getting people to know what the past looked like, there's an opportunity. And I agree with the EPI folks. I do think there are 50 million people who want good health care. I think they want good wages. I think they want that. But the game seems to be rigged, Faye. I'm sure you saw the Supreme Court case here that is now going to give Trump and all presidents to make patronage great again over independent agencies. So someone like the NLRB, if you have someone who's just doing the job, if you're not doing the job, dear leader wants out the door. So even the mechanisms that workers could use in the past to build the kind of power you're talking about is being co-opted by corporate forces. What do we then do? What's the response?
4: So, I mean, I think that one thing I'll say is when Trump came into office the first time and took apart the NLRB, and even during COVID suggested we would not have elections, to suspend union elections, our union organized more workers during that period of time than almost any other time. The laws have not favored workers organizing for a very long time, and we have to keep organizing no matter what. And workers can organize and they can leverage power, but there needs to be professional, or anybody who's left that knows how to organize, and any money that we have in any of our coffers has to be allocated to organizing workers and to fighting and even holding the line on the contracts we have and making improvements on those contracts so that the workers who are currently in unions have the best union they can possibly have. And those workers who are in a union need to help organize the unorganized as well. And that happens a lot in our union. We get most of our leads from the workers we currently represent telling us there's another pocket of workers over in this other area and working to organize them together. So you're bargaining to organize. You're bargaining to get ready to strike if you need to, and you're bargaining to organize. Every time we're going to the bargaining table, we're saying we want contract neutrality, even if we can't win it. We win contract neutrality contract by contract by contract. We have had a long fight with Kroger to organize the remaining non-union Kroger workers in our jurisdiction. We finally won through a series of lots of battling neutrality agreements. So workers have the right to organize without having to face union busting. And now we've organized almost all of the remaining Kroger workers in the state of Washington in our jurisdiction.
1: No, good for you. Look, because ultimately it's going to come down to, you can do all the organizing you want. It's going to come down to workers being willing to stand up and fight for this stuff. Because look, I knew a guy who passed a couple years ago, older guy. He was talking about, in his lifetime, to go to a union meeting, you had to go at midnight under the railroad bridge to hold the meeting in secret. And don't tell mom, because we could get ostracized, because it was basically illegal and could get you kicked out of the company town if you had the audacity to say you wanted a better life. That's where our roots are. And I fear that a lot of people think that's where we are now. So, last line of questioning I've got for you. What do you say to those 50 million people who EPI says wants to join a union? What's the marching order? What's the direction coming from Faye Gunther?
4: Call UFCW 3000. Will either connect you with a union that wants to help you organize, or will give you the tools to organize. There's a kit that you can use. You can get cards. You can organize. There are unions that want to help you organize. There's jurisdictions like that. You can organize yourself, and you can help get an organizing committee in your workplace. You can map and chart your workplace. You identify leaders. You get those people ready. You get cards. You sign those cards. You drop cards. You demand a bargain, and you can do it with a union that wants to help you, or you can do it on your own. There are many unions in the state of Washington that are independent unions that have worked with me or my team to get first contracts, to get the policies, the bylaws. I want every worker to have a union. I want them to be UFCW 3000 members, but if they're not UFCW 3000 members, I will help navigate them to other unions who will organize them or give them what they need to organize themselves. And there's also emergency work. There's a couple other places that helps workers organize as well. And I don't want to get them wrong, but I think it's EWOC, Emergency Workplace Organizing Group. But there are tools out there for workers to organize. And of course, I know it's hard, and there's, you need to be inoculated, but workers can organize, and they do organize. They organize themselves all the time. They organize maybe a party, or they organize, they don't like something that's happening at work, and they go march on the boss. They may not call it all of those things, but workers are organizing in their workplaces anyway. So if they want to have real power, organize into a union, bargain a first contract, vote your first contract, and then continue to bargain. Like, that's how you build real power, and every worker can do it.
1: It sounds easy. But having done some of it, it's a little more difficult than what it sounds, but you have to want it and you have to fight for it, because at the end of the road, what you're building is not just power for yourself, but for your coworkers, and also a better living for you and your family. Cause I still believe union job, better life. That's simple. But Faye Gunther, I appreciate the time. President of UFCW Local 3000. Check out the website, UFCW3000.org. Faye, as always, great talking with you. I hope you'll come back and talk to us again real soon.
4: Yeah, thank you so much.
1: Want to hear your thoughts? 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Interested? I want to hear it. 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Right back. Stick around. I'm Rick Smith, and this is Labor History in 2.
5: On this day in labor history, the year was 1918. That was the day that went down in U.S. history as the Great Train Wreck. The wreck occurred at Dutchman's Curve in Nashville, Tennessee. During World War I, the train industry was bustling across the nation. Trains carried troops, as well as workers, to factories to support the war effort. On that fateful morning, the Nashville, Chattanooga, and St. Louis Railway No. 1 train was heading east to Nashville from Memphis. One of the passengers on that train was George Scott. At 18 years old, George was traveling to the DuPont plant to make gunpowder for the war. He was just one of many workers on the train heading to work at the plant. The number 4 train was traveling west. Both of the trains were running late. As the number 4 train approached Dutchman's Curve, it received an all-clear signal from the signal tower. But then, the tower switched the signal to a red stop warning. It was too late. The train was barreling ahead on a collision course with the number 1 train. At 7:20 a.m., the two trains collided head-on at a rate of speed between 50 and 60 miles an hour. 101 people were killed. 171 more were injured. It was the deadliest train disaster in U.S. history. The young George Scott recalled the horrible scene, saying, "I had to raise up the window, and the glass was falling all over everywhere. And I finally got out of there, and I wandered out past a cornfield, best I can remember, and I run across one of the trainmen lying there." In the aftermath of the tragedy, thousands of people helped in the rescue effort. Today's Labor History in 2 brought to you in memory of Carol Hillman, a passionate friend of workers and volunteer of the Illinois Labor History Society and The Rick Smith Show.
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1: So according to the New York Times, the global economy is about to slow sharply this year. And thanks to Trump's war with Iran. I mean, that's the reality. They've disrupted energy supplies across the globe, not just here, but across the globe. And it's causing a fresh bout of inflation globally. And this is all according to the International Monetary Fund, who's kind of worried, kind of concerned. Their forecast reflects the damage that we've caused. And you got to wonder, how the rest of the world's going to take to us. Because evidently we're restarting the war with Iran. We're going to bomb them and do all this stuff. And I find it interesting that Trump goes from their smart people and they just want a deal and all of that to their scum. That, you know, that right there, my friends, that really is peak diplomacy. And it's one of those things that makes you go, what exactly? What negotiation tactics? And I always go back to a story a friend of mine told, who said that, you know, because he was a lawyer for the USFL Players Union when Trump was one of the owners of the New Jersey Generals, and how Trump came and just blew up, you know, days worth of work in negotiating their contract, just blew everything up, gave everything away, and then left, caused chaos in his wake, and the other owners, you know, just all kinds of chaos. But he got to look, you know, like a leader. And I worry that's what's going to happen to the country, because one of the questions that was thrown at me is, can he do that legally? And I'm going, do you think he cares? At what point do you see in his presidency that he cares about the rule of law? And I'll tell you, I'm concerned for our country, because once he's gone, and he will be, for those who think he's never leaving, one way or another, he's leaving. What on the other side do we have to clean up? I look at all of the damage he's already done to our federal government. I look at all the damage that he's done to our economy. I look at the damage he's done to the global economy. I look at the damage that he's been partly responsible for in our society. And it's going to take years, decades to clean up this mess. And ultimately, it's going to be working people who continue to take it on the chin. It's going to be you and me. It's going to be us having less opportunities, lower wages. He's basically giving the baby in the bathwater and the spigot and he's giving everything away to corporate America. As long as they make him feel good. Like I brought up with Faye, Walmart, evidently the claim is, and I don't even know if Walmart, this is the weird thing. Don't even know if Walmart actually said it or if Trump just imagined it. And this is where we are in this really bizarre place where literally nothing coming out of that man's mouth can be believed. And then you wonder why Iran doesn't trust him. Yeah, what's that thing about may you live in interesting times? Welcome to interesting times. The question is how bad will it be? How much criming will go on? And what will be the repercussions for the next several decades because of
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12: Just be perfectly natural, easy, and relaxed. A real country. Now, when that red light is on, that camera is on you.
13: Now, don't be scared of this thing. He's standing more than I am.
14: And here he is, ladies and gentlemen, a newcomer to Memphis television, but sure to become an old friend. A face in the crowd, starring that Arkansas traveler,
15: Peter Beauchamp.
16: Oh, good, you're here.
17: Hi.
18: You sing?
17: I'd rather he hit me than listen to him. Words come out of his mouth, you think you're going to hear something, you get hit with feathers.
19: You. Nobody talks to me and gets away with it. I'll tell you what it is.
15: All mixed up with Peter Beauchamp.
19: It's the excitement, see? Excitement that don't die.

0: Open the pod bay doors, Hal.
1: I'm sorry, Dave. I'm afraid I can't do that.
0: What's the problem?
1: I think you know what the problem is just as well as I do.
0: What are you talking about, Hal?
1: I know that you and Frank were planning to disconnect me. And I'm afraid that's something I cannot allow to happen. I'm sorry, Dave. We

the drive home without any marbles. That's Whale's song. Lost all their marbles, as did Hal from 2001. The first sign that AI could be quite dangerous. Death Valley Fridge Magnet from Soak. The Bakersfield Breakers from their latest Beat Club, Gone Too Soon. David Clayton Thomas, he's gone from Blood, Sweat, and Tears. We heard him on The Spinning Wheel. High in My Balloon from The Holy Brothers, coming out of Corner Shop's Brimful of Asher. From Pokey Lafarge, The Thing. And we opened up with Mirror City Rhythm from Club Putumayo. All mixed up. Peter Beauchamp, glad you tuned in. Lots more to get to, including the latest from Swamp Dog, who says he's on his final approach. My Old Dad Went Walking from Neil Young, and a remembrance of Joe Negri, Handyman Negri.

0: Hi.
1: How are you? What are you doing?
0: Just a little cementing, sweetie.
1: Oh, well, could I help?
0: Oh, if you want to. Do you have a trowel?
1: A trowel? Well, I have my toolbox. Let me see.
0: Yeah, for a trowel.
1: Yeah. Okay, now there's your trowel.
0: We make a good pair, handyman and a handy lady, don't we?
1: Yes, we do.

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Nothing bad can happen. It can only good happen.

0: Don't take it. Nothing bad can happen. 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
1: I'm Saul Goodman. Did you know you have rights? Well, you do. Sure, they're old-timey. They were written by a bunch of guys in powdered wigs and knee socks. Boring. But believe it or not, they're still surprisingly relevant. Your rights include, but are not limited to, freedom of speech, freedom of assembly, freedom of the press, freedom against unreasonable searches and seizures, etc., etc. Wow, you lucky so-and-so. Look at you, you got rights coming out the wazoo. All because a whole bunch of good people, 250 years worth, sacrificed everything they had. Know your rights. And for the love of Mike, don't ever give them up.
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3: That's Bob Odenkirk as Saul Goodman, telling you to know your rights, along with the scoring from Barry White, New Beginnings from Yard Axe, a great look into The Oval Room from Margot Price, The Rolling Stones from Exile on Main Street, The Ventilator Blues coming out of Field Song from Monrovia, Otis Redding with an alternative take of Day Tripper, Soul Clap 89 from Booker T and the MGs, and we're on the final approach taken by Swamp Dog, Neil Young, My Old Dad Went A-Walkin', and we opened up with A Handy Lady and A Handy Man, the late Joe Negri. All mixed up, Peter Beauchamp. Glad you tuned in. Lots more to get to.

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7: All mixed up with Peter Beauchamp.
8: It's horrid. It's unnatural. It's incestuous. It's totally Albanian.
9: Oh.

0: I have been very fortunate, much more fortunate than most people. I don't think, for instance, I can imagine myself being a much better painter and nobody paying any attention to me at all. But it happens that the thing that I have done, the things that I've been doing have been in touch with my time so that people have liked it. But I could have been much better and nobody noticed it. Much better, I'll say, as a painter. You see, a painter is one thing and a person, in a way, is another thing. Some people seem to be luckier than others. I don't know, maybe it's because I've taken hold of anything that came along that I wanted.
1: At the same time that you've said that you've been very lucky, you've also said that your life is like walking on a knife's edge.
0: On this knife, I might fall off on either side, but I'd walk it again. Oh, what if you don't fall off? I'd rather be doing something I really wanted to do.

0: pod bay doors, Hal.
1: I'm sorry, Dave. I'm afraid I can't do that.
0: What's the problem?
1: I think you know what the problem is just as well as I do.
0: What are you talking about, Hal?

0: 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T minus 10, 9, 8, 7, 6. We go for main engine start. We have main engine start and the ignition and liftoff. Liftoff of STS-7 and America's first woman astronaut. And the shuttle has pulled the tower.
1: Roger, roll, Challenger.

0: jump there that we saw yesterday.
1: We saw that.
0: And we'll give you a flight deck picture while Rick is fast forwarding to that.
2: Pull back. Wait a minute. Go right. Stop. Enhance 5719. Track 45 left. Stop. Enhance 15 to 23.

That's the Waterboys with a live cover of Sgt. Pepper's Lonely Hearts Club Band, The Reprise. 242 Foxtrot, the Learjet song from The Byrds, coming out of Vangelis with Harrison Ford, and the main title from Blade Runner. Sort of spacey thing going on. Flying Into Darkness with Laura Veers featuring Sally Ride. Voyager, brand new from PJ Harvey, Peter Gabriel, I Belong to the Sky. American Rhapsody from Michelle D'Ancello. And we opened up with Billy Bragg singing about that rainbow-striped banner. All mixed up. Peter Beauchamp, glad you tuned in. How about another cover from Christian Parker, Patrick Cleary, Earl Poole Ball, and the Flying Burrito Brothers' Wheels.

0: There are 8 million stories in the Naked City. This has been one of them.
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14: You've got mail.
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1: The Basement Tapes are a masterclass in Americana. They really are a writ. As important as the Constitution is the United States jurisprudence, the Basement Tapes are that important to the concept of musical Americana. They really are a mecca or a ground zero of it. They help codify it. They help define it. They represent the best of American music and the possibilities that it can be, not just musically, but emotionally.
2: In 1967, Bob Dylan and several members of what became the band got together in upstate New York. For months, they played and played and recorded as they went along. It took 8 years for some of the music to come out officially, but in that time, the legend of the Basement Tapes grew. Bootlegs were passed around, little hints of the bigger treasure that existed somewhere. In the next hour, we'll hear highlights from the full release of the Basement Tapes, never-before-released gems from Bob Dylan and the band. I'm Rita Houston, and welcome to Bob Dylan, The Complete Basement Tapes.

0: singer-songwriter and author Sid Griffin.
1: The Basement Tapes, Dylan, a guy from Arkansas, and a bunch of guys mainly from rural Canada, not the big Canadian cities. They'd heard this music, they lived it and breathed it, it was in their DNA, and in the Basement Tapes, it shows. This is why the Americana acts of today, be it, Dwight Yoakam or the Handsome Family or Lucinda Williams or any of these wonderful young guys like the Punch Brothers, whomever, this is why they all revere the Basement Tapes. It's home. It's their university.

0: 900 Miles from My Home, sung by Bob Dylan. Dylan hired the Hawks to be his backing band for a tour in 1966. They wouldn't rename themselves the band for a couple of years. In early 1967, they were still technically a handful of musicians waiting for Dylan to feel like playing again. He was recovering from a nasty motorcycle accident. Dylan biographer Clinton Halen.
1: The basement tape seems to me to be a process. And the process is getting Bob back to the point where he is able to carry on as a music maker. And he'd got so far away from it that it took some doing to get him back to that point. But once the dam burst, I mean, it really burst. I mean, he seems to have been turning out masterpieces on an almost daily basis for a 6-month period, which is truly remarkable.

0: During this time, Dylan wrote over 100 original songs, and they recorded most of them in the basement. But before they worked on new tunes, Dylan and the band were spending time with old classics. Author Greil Marcus.
1: Robbie once said to me, you know, they went through so many country songs, old folk songs, bits and pieces of child ballads that they, you know, might twist into something else. And at one point, Dylan brought John Cohen up to teach the guys in the band certain instruments. And Robbie said at one point, Bob was very subtle about this. He was very cagey about this, but he was taking us to school. He had prepped for this. These very sessions when he would just drop in, he'd come over with something he wanted them to learn. Because they were, you know, they were a rock and roll bar band that had played all over the place, from Canada to Texas, from the Midwest to the East Coast, wherever someone would pay them, whether it was with Ronnie Hawkins or on their own. Folk music was a foreign language to them. Country music, not really a foreign language, but not one they were, you know, constantly speaking. All these languages, folk, blues, country music, child ballads, all of this, you know, Bob Dylan was multilingual, and he was teaching these languages to them, and they were learning them.
0: Dylan led them through batches of songs, including a bunch of Johnny Cash tunes. First they did Belshazzar, then Big River. They finished it out with Folsom Prison Blues.

0: an unreleased version of Folsom Prison Blues sung by Bob Dylan. I'm Rita Houston, and you're listening to Bob Dylan, The Complete Basement Tapes. Having the time to relax and play seemed to put Dylan in a good place. Away from career pressures, he was once again a guy with a guitar and friends. Author Clinton Halen.
1: It isn't all dour. It isn't all, I'm trying to create a masterpiece. In fact, there's very little of that going on. And that's part of the, if you like, the irony of the Basement Tapes is that Bob achieved what he's always tried to achieve, which is that seat of your pants approach to recording in a way that was never intended because he wasn't recording. Not in his mind. He wasn't in a studio. He wasn't making an album, so he wasn't recording. And yet, this is everything that you want from a Bob Dylan recording because it has all the elements. It has the Americana, it has the sense of humour, which shoots through the whole thing. They have the wonderful wordplay. Dylan's never sung better. And he's got a backing band that can play in any style. And they're not thinking about it. As Robbie Robertson says, it's about stopping time. When they were making the music, that's what they were trying to do. They weren't trying to make Sgt. Pepper, thank God.
0: Many songs that came from these tapes were eventually covered by other artists. But in the basement, Dylan and company were just enjoying themselves.
1: The You Ain't Going Nowhere, which circulated in 93, of course, blew everyone's mind because it's just one of the funniest things you'll ever hear. Here is a song that everybody knows. You know, the Byrds obviously put it out as a single. It had been covered a million times, and it has that very, very memorable chorus. You know, ooh-wee, ride me high, you know, today's the day my bride's going to come. And obviously Dylan covered it. It's his own song, but rewrote it for More Greatest Hits. So, you know, he had his own version of it. And suddenly you hear this version where he's almost sending himself up. You know, you ain't no head of lettuce. Just a bunch of basement noise, you know. I mean, just what is going on, you know. But they're definitely having a good time on that.
2: Now look here, dear Sue, you best feed the cats. The cats need feeding, you're the one to do it. Get your hat.

0: very different version of You Ain't Going Nowhere, sung by Bob Dylan. Steve Berkowitz was one of the producers who worked on the complete Basement Tapes.
1: You'd have to ask Bob Dylan and the band how they decided what they were going to record on any particular day, because it doesn't seem to go in genre or even instrument version or who plays what or how come suddenly there's auto harp? Where'd that come from and who is playing drums on this track? If Levon's not there, who's the drummer? I mean, Richard played drums a lot, is my understanding, and one could assume if there's no piano and there's drumming, it's probably Richard Manuel playing the drums. But Garth did say that Richard played the drums and Robbie played the drums, and he said Bob might have played the drums too. Don't know? That's what Garth said.
0: Garth Hudson played keyboards in the band and recorded the Basement Tapes in 1967.
2: One thing that became, I guess, entertaining for all of us was giving each song, each different song, a different texture, a different feel. Same instruments with little changes made. Keyboards I used a Lowry for all the band recordings, very little on other stuff. I played a Lowry FL, which would growl when you hit it. It was 110 tubes, so we had tube distortion.

Don't You Tell Henry, sung by Bob Dylan and the band. Coming up, more rare music from the Basement Tapes. I'm Rita Houston, and you're listening to Bob Dylan, The Complete Basement Tapes. Welcome back to Bob Dylan, The Complete Basement Tapes. I'm Rita Houston.

0: The basement tapes were recorded at a couple of different houses, Woodstock and West Saugerties, New York. It's about 90 miles north of New York City. Bob Dylan lived there between tours, but it was a motorcycle accident that kept him in town for a year and a half. The story begins with the bad reaction that fans had when Dylan decided to go electric. Author Clinton Halen.
1: The 66 World Tour, which starts in April 66, it only lasted about 45 days. You know, so it's an incredibly short tour, I mean, by modern standards. And the shows are 90-minute shows, so you would think that, what's the problem? But they were unbelievably grueling shows because, of course, everywhere Bob went, he was badly received by sections of the audience. At some shows, a large section of the audience turned on him, usually during the electric set, but not exclusively during the electric sets. And the criticism was getting to him. I mean, whether he's prepared to accept that or not, you can't tour, and he'd been touring since July 65, with people booing him. You can't do that for a year. You can't do that for a year without it getting to you at some point. And there's no question that

0: an alternate version of Too Much of Nothing, sung by Bob Dylan. After his motorcycle accident, Dylan canceled everything. Concerts, TV appearances, filming of his movie, the release of his book. He retreated to family life with his wife Sarah and their young children. Dylan has always followed his own muse, no matter what the circumstance. Music writer Anthony DeCurtis.
1: I mean, the thing with the Basement Tapes, you know, in a lot of ways, I mean, it's almost contradictory because, I mean, when people think of the 60s, they think of Dylan. But when people think of the 60s, I mean, 1967, I mean, it couldn't have been a bigger, more vivid year for what the 60s represented. And, you know, Dylan was up in Woodstock. This was a period where if you went 90 miles outside New York and, you know, had a house there, you know, you fell off the face of the earth. You know, he was off the map. And he was making music with the band that was very different from anything that you were hearing out in the world. It's a perfect example of his moving on the basis of a kind of internal set of impulses and nothing related to what anybody might expect from him.
0: Author Greil Marcus.
2: It was taken for granted in the 1960s. If you didn't put out three albums a year, if you didn't tour constantly, people were going to forget who you were, and you'd be finished. You just didn't do that. And Bob Dylan, you know, took a year and a half between Blonde on Blonde and John Wesley Harding. People referred to this as the period of silence, you know, as if this was some kind of strange violation of the rules of time and space. And in record business terms, it was.

0: previously unreleased song, Dress It Up, Better Have It All, performed by Bob Dylan with the band. I'm Rita Houston, and you're listening to Bob Dylan, The Complete Basement Tapes. Dylan may have been taking his time up in Woodstock, but he couldn't completely avoid the pressures of the music business. He and his manager Albert Grossman owned a publishing company. At some point, a handful of tapes from the basement turned into publishing demos. If Grossman couldn't have Dylan himself, then maybe he could sell some of his songs to other artists. Author Clinton Halen.
1: The material that's copyrighted initially and the material that ends up on these publishing demos appears to have been recorded very quickly and in a bunch. I mean, they literally don't do anything else and they record them in blocks. Very quickly, one, two, in extreme cases, three takes. So it's almost like he's getting this out of his system. So it may be that he had an economic imperative. He was getting grief from his publishing company. He'd signed a publishing deal. He was expected to deliver songs. And the decision to turn them into publishing demos seems to have been fairly belated, by which I mean, you know, the sessions are two-thirds, three-quarters of the way through, and there's this huge body of work. And then they sit around and go, let's put 10 of them on a

0: author Greil Marcus.
1: You know, they did plenty of things that they didn't record. At one point, you can hear Bob Dylan say to Garth Hudson, "No need to record this, Garth. We're just wasting tape. Don't bother with that one. Just wasting tape." Lucky Garth didn't pay any attention to that.

0: wasting tape.
1: A few of the songs landed on the debut album of the band in 1968. Music from Big Pink had the songs Tears of Rage, This Wheel's on Fire, and I Shall Be Released. That tune was first played in the basement a year earlier.

0: I Shall Be Released, sung by Bob Dylan with the band. Producer Steve Berkowitz.
1: Well, it's clear they were free to do what they wanted to do because there's 140 songs. They seemed to want to get together and play and write these songs. And, you know, the fact that they weren't publishing demos is very clear because there are also a lot of covers. So they were playing to play. And it's a joyful thing they did.
0: They were definitely messing around in the basement. You hear a lot of laughter sprinkled in the songs. And some tunes are obviously just for fun. Author Clinton Halen.
2: If I could take only one performance from the basement tapes, it would be I'm Your Teenage Prayer, which is a song they haven't even copyrighted. And it's just Bob and Richard Manuel riffing on the idea of a 50s song called I'm Your Teenage Prayer, whilst being two of the most sexually deviant people on the planet. It's just one of the funniest things ever. And the humour in the performance and the joy in the performance and the sense of relief that he's come out the other side, that he's not only survived the motorcycle crash, but he has made himself whole again, is all there. And the song is a complete throwaway. It is no masterpiece. It's barely a song. But for Joie de Vivre, I'm Your Teenage Prayer.
0: Author Greil Marcus.
3: There are two sides to the basement tapes. It always sounded to me like a trip from the bawdy house to the confessional and back to the bawdy house. You know, you go out and you commit every sin known to man and some that aren't known, and then you go to the confessional and you say all the terrible things you've done, and then you go back again. That, to me, is what happens in the basement tapes. So for the bawdy house, I'm a teenage prayer. There is nothing funnier. It's just beyond words, even though it has worked.

0: got lots of money, but I think I'm nowhere. But I'm here to tell you I'm your teenage bear.
1: 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Coming up, these recordings spawn a culture of bootlegs. I'm Rita Houston, and you're listening to Bob Dylan, The Complete Basement Tapes.
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1: Welcome back to Bob Dylan, The Complete Basement Tapes. I'm Rita Houston. There is a fair amount of equipment needed to capture the music that Bob Dylan and the band played in the basement. That responsibility landed on keyboardist Garth Hudson.
4: Well, we tried various experiments with the tape because it's the first time for everybody, Rick, Richard, and myself, to sit there and turn it on and listen and not be too concerned about it at all. So there's a freedom there. So the Bengali Balls at Big Pink on Buddha Records was recorded there.
1: Producer Steve Berkowitz.
5: The way that Garth went about this was they're in a small room, a little bit larger than a one-car garage, made of cinder blocks. Everybody had their instruments and their amplifiers, and they played at a relatively low volume.
1: Sid Griffin is an author, singer, and songwriter.
6: And Garth had already had experience recording things. Garth is an amazing guy. He was into world music as an individual way back in the day before it became a musical genre. He'd recorded things like birds tweeting, and there was one interview I read, he'd recorded people playing tennis, the sliding of their feet on the grass, the slap of the tennis ball. He'd recorded polka bands, so he had some experience. So I could just see all this equipment being assembled. And four or five guys scratching their heads and go, Garth, you know how to make that work, right? We'll be around if you need us.

0: an alternate version of Odds and Ends, sung by Bob Dylan with the band. Author Greil Marcus heard many of these songs over the years. Bootlegs of the basement tapes began to circulate soon after Bob Dylan and the band stopped in late 1967.
1: A lot of this stuff I've been listening to for years and years. Some of it since 1968, when somebody called me up and said, "I hear you're interested in Bob Dylan." I said, "Yeah." He said, "Well, I have something you might want to hear." I said, "Who's this?" And he said, "Well, I'll introduce myself when we meet." And we were to meet on a street corner in Berkeley. And I met him, and he didn't tell me his name. And he handed me a cassette, and he turned and left. It was like a dope deal. And that was a cassette of the first 13, 14 basement tape songs that had been sent out to lots of different people to see if they wanted to record them.
0: A couple of guys in California found some of this material. They combined it with an old demo recording of Dylan and started making LP copies. Each had a plain white cover and was nicknamed the Great White Wonder. Radio stations started playing it. Other people were making their own compilations and sending them far and wide. It spread quickly as a thing to do. Author Sid Griffin.
2: Where did this bootleg industry grow up? It grew up with a Great White Wonder. And not only did it kickstart this thing where almost all of Bob Dylan's live shows are recorded by somebody, it kickstarted the whole bootleg industry, because the next thing you had is you had one called Wooden Nickel by Crosby, Stills, and Nash Young, live at the Forum in L.A., and then you had this whole, I have no doubt, million-dollar hippie industry within 2 or 3 years of the Great White Wonder, just from the Dylan 2-LP set. The point of this rambling is it shows the cultural impact of Bob Dylan. It didn't just start a minor Bob Dylan fan club. It started a whole bootleg industry. And it all started with these two hippie guys in Southern California.
0: This tune could be heard in poor quality on the Great White Wonder.

0: Nothing Was Delivered, sung by Bob Dylan. I'm Rita Houston, and you're listening to Bob Dylan, The Complete Basement Tapes. After years of bootlegs, an official set of Basement Tapes recordings came out in 1975. Part of it was from the sessions with Bob Dylan, and some songs were only with the band. Fans knew it was only a slice of the full treasure trove, and the bootlegs continued. However, the album cover stands alone as a one-of-a-kind event. Singer-songwriter and author Sid Griffin.
1: Basement Tapes 2 LP set from 1975 has a cover, obviously, but it's not anywhere near Woodstock. It's the Los Angeles YMCA, and I'll tell you how I know that. They put out the call, we need a cover, so we're going to do this thing. So Dylan, he's living in Malibu by then. He calls up the band. They're in Shangri-La. They all assemble. They bring some friends. Dylan had been spending time with his dear friend David Cohen, who we know as the singer David Blue. Ringo Starr is in the picture. I don't know what Ringo's doing in Hollywood, but he's in the picture. Neil Young has said he's in the picture, and he's not in the picture. And I can't figure it out if he's in the picture or not. He's given interviews contradicting himself. But we know that Dylan, with singers and friends he admired, Neil Young, David Blue, Ringo, and all the guys in the band are in the picture. And then they called Actors Equity and said, we need this, this, and this. We need some costumes. They called Western Costume down there on, is it Little Santa Monica? They called Western Costume up. I know this for a fact. And they said, we need this, this, and this. And people had dress up. And that's why they're all in this ridiculous garb. And Dylan said, I want people to reflect some of my characters. So that's why we're going to need two dwarfs. We're going to need a circus fat lady. We're going to need, can you imagine the phone call? And I'd like to think that Bob made it. Perhaps he didn't, but can you imagine somebody saying, yeah, do you have a one-legged man? Just all this ridiculous stuff. Oh, and we need somebody to dress like a nun. So we need a nun. Yeah, okay. This is, they ordered this stuff, and they got down to the basement of the YMCA, and according to David Blue's interviews, rest his soul, and some of the other interviews I've read, they had a marvelous time. Guys put on this, guys put on that, and finally the photographer, you know, claps hands. We gotta get going here. And they did the photo shoot rather quickly. There's outtakes of it. And there's, you know, they had a jolly time was had by all. And then people sort of looked around. There's not going to be a party? No, that's it. And they split. And Bob Dylan, Rob Fabroni, and David Blue, bless their cotton socks, went swimming in the pool at the YMCA. That's how they celebrated the end of the photo shoot. Just had a nice leisurely swim, three friends.

0: an alternate version of Million Dollar Bash sung by Bob Dylan with the band. Author Greil Marcus.
1: The basement tapes, in a lot of ways, are music meant not to sound young, meant to lose your identity, meant the person singing these songs is not the Bob Dylan anybody knows, not the Bob Dylan anybody has met. Maybe it's not really Bob Dylan at all. Maybe it's a whole lot of shades of older people. Maybe it is a sense that here we are up in the Catskills, nobody's bothering us, nobody knows we're here. There are all these rumors that I'm disfigured, that I'm a vegetable, that I'm never going to play again. Great, that lets people leave us alone. And they were making music that they never really thought anybody would hear. Robbie told me he remembered Bob saying, we ought to destroy this stuff. We ought to just erase it. This stuff is too crazy. It might get out somehow. We don't want that.

One Too Many Mornings, performed by Bob Dylan with Richard Manuel. Bob Dylan, The Complete Basement Tapes, was produced by Paul Chufo for Joyride Media. Our executive producer is Eric Mulk. Our associate producer is Andy Kahn. All songs on this program can be found on the Columbia Legacy box set, Bob Dylan, The Complete Basement Tapes. Special thanks go to Adam Block, Greg Lynn, Jim Parham, Jeroen Vandermeer, Mark Newman, Jeff Rosen, Melanie O'Shea, Jennifer LeBeau, and Rico Alcock. I'm Rita Houston. Thanks for listening.

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1: With dangerous heat settling into northwest Arkansas, the city of Fayetteville is reminding residents to take precautions. The city's warm weather response provides cooling shelters and other resources when temperatures or the heat index reach 100 degrees or higher. Officials also urge people to stay hydrated, check on vulnerable neighbors, and never leave children or pets in parked vehicles. Animal Services is also reminding pet owners to protect animals from extreme heat and hot pavement. More information is available on the city of Fayetteville's website.

0: This is the Tom Hartman Program.
1: So Donald Trump has now bragged. He's gone on his Nazi-infested social media site and bragged about how he has passed out hundreds of billions of dollars, or millions, hundreds of millions of dollars, to red states, to a series of red states. $846 million in disaster relief funds to red states. He bragged about that. The same day that he said no to a $227 million request from New York, New Jersey, Massachusetts, and Rhode Island. Kathy Hochul, the governor of New York, said New York's communities deserve to have access to every resource available to recover and rebuild. This all goes back to just a massive, deadly snowstorm they had in February that created massive damage across these four states. She said, instead, we have a president who is turning his back on his home state. We will appeal to ensure New Yorkers receive the federal assistance they deserve. Sheldon Whitehouse and the rest of the state's congressional Democratic delegation wrote a letter condemning this. After months of inaction on July 2nd, Trump denied Rhode Island's request for a major disaster declaration related to record snowfalls and cold temperatures. And that letter even pointed out that Trump bragged about giving $846 million to red states while refusing to give $227 million to blue states. And then he did the same thing last year. He denied disaster relief requests from Vermont, Illinois, and Maryland, and Colorado and California all around the same time. And I don't understand how he's getting away with this. I don't understand, you know, if Bill Clinton had done this or Barack Obama had done this to red states, the screaming never would have stopped. The media would be treating it day after day, nonstop, like some kind of massive scandal. Like, who could imagine this could ever happen in America? And yet when Trump does it and brags about it, it's what, Thursday? I'm just astonished. I mean, I understand our media has a right-wing bias, and most of our media is owned by right-wing billionaires and giant corporations. And reporters, ever since Rich Bond back in the 70s or 80s, said, well, let's work the refs. You know, the reporters have been a little sensitive about having liberal bias. But how does he get away with this? Where is the media? Where is the press? Why is nobody else talking about this? I don't get it. Am I missing something? Let me know.
0: You're listening to the Tom Hartman Program.
1: It's the Tom Hartman Program, defending America from the Republican weapons of mass deception. We'll be right back.

0: The Trump administration is now threatening states, secretaries of state, and election workers. This is all about intimidation, right? They really don't want Americans to vote because they see a wipeout coming. And they figure somehow if they can just freak out enough people, the good white Republican reliable voters will show up and everybody else will be afraid and run away. I don't think it's going to work, but the Justice Department just sent letters to all 50 states threatening criminal charges against election workers if any non-citizens are allowed to slip through and vote. Now, this happens maybe 15, 20 times, every 4 years, maybe that many times, maybe 5 or 10 times nationwide. You know, the people who aren't citizens vote. And ironically, the majority of them vote Republican. They tend to be white Europeans who are living here and thinking that a green card lets them vote or something. I don't know what it is. But Harmeet Dhillon says that any state who knowingly retains non-citizens on their state voter list or, quote, facilitates non-citizens in receiving and casting ballots can face criminal charges. And it gives them 5 days to respond. The Republican Secretary of State of Utah, Deidre Henderson, says that she received a love letter from the federal government sprinkled through with threats of criminal prosecution. She says, I'm sure I'm not the only chief election officer of a state who's being targeted for following state and federal laws by resisting DOJ's demands for private voter data that have thus far been ruled illegal by at least a dozen courts. This is truly, and keep in mind, this is the Republican Secretary of State. This is truly bizarre behavior by a federal agency that is supposed to be protecting civil rights. Adrian Fontes, the Democratic Secretary of State in Arizona, says it's an insult. Says, we take our oath seriously. We've always worked to ensure that only eligible citizens are registered to vote, etc. Wild stuff. David in Nacogdoches, Texas. Hey, David, what's on your mind today?
1: Well, that, Andy, he's the one that wrote the letter, right? For Mitch McConnell?
0: Who, what?
1: Andy.
0: Oh, Andy Beshear, Governor Beshear, yes.
1: Yeah, why don't he go give him, in the hospital and give him, a checkup, a wellness check?
0: Yeah, you would think if the governor showed up at the hospital and said, let me at least get to the window into his room so I can take a look at him. I don't think Andy Beshear is quite that confrontational. I don't think that's his style.
1: But still, that would show for the people, that he's concerned for the people, right?
0: Yeah, could be.
1: That's just a question I had. Maybe somebody's listened to your call and they'll do that.
0: Well, I think this whole thing has to do with Thomas Massie, and I realize that this is the MAGA conspiracy theory. But that's fine with me. even a broken clock is right twice a day.
1: Can I tell you something else?
0: Sure.
1: Every time I hear Trump speak, it turns my stomach, and I see him speak, and I feel like every time he speaks, our IQ drops like 2%.
0: Yeah. Well, and certainly our credibility does. And this is the one thing about this NATO meeting is that all the other NATO leaders basically ignored him. They've figured it out. And they've also figured out that within 6 months, he's not going to have, unless these elections are just completely rigged, he's not going to have any political power. David, I got to run, but thanks for the call. Mike in Elyria, Ohio. Hey, Mike, what's on your mind today?
2: Is it possible that we can sort of construe a couple of things, make it, find out if there's any law that can be put on people that are covering up for Mitch McConnell, but I can't speak today. I'm recovering from a broken jaw, for election fraud or election interference if they're hiding him and the facts?
0: You mean if the reason that they're keeping Mitch McConnell alive or pretending that he is or pretending that he's not brain dead or whatever is to block out Thomas Massie, because of that August 3rd deadline?
2: Yeah.
0: Is there some legal recourse?
2: Is that construed as?
0: Yeah. I don't think there's legal recourse, but the conspiracy theory has real traction in Kentucky. And it's pissing off Republican voters.
2: Well, even the threat of look into, can there be charges of election fraud?
0: I don't think so.
2: They'll keep
0: I mean,
2: keep it in the news.
0: Yeah, but I do think that what you're looking at is right out in the open election manipulation, not an illegal form of it, but a form that is going to piss off a lot of Republicans and reduce the chances of that Senate seat staying in Republican hands. We'll see how it shakes out. Chip, I got to run, but thanks for the call. I still think the odds are well over 50% that whoever the Republican is, they'll win. What they're freaked out about is the possibility it could be Thomas Massie, who will then go after Trump for Epstein. Mark in Homestead, California. Hey, Mark, what's up?
3: That Plattner thing again. Did you get a chance to see the interview on CNN with Tapper and maybe the Mika Brzezinski one with the Politico reporter?
0: Probably not.
3: They had one on CNN with Tapper, and she told her side of the story, and I thought it was kind of weird that he didn't ask why she didn't lock the door. And also on Morning Joe with Mika Brzezinski, she kind of tore him to shreds, I guess, for the reporter.
0: I saw that interview. Again, Mark, Graham Plattner is gone. The more we talk about him, the more we're just wasting time. I think that
3: All right, sir. Okay, I got your point.
0: No offense. If there's a lesson here that you want to discuss about it, I'm happy to.
3: No, but what I mean is I was naive thinking, it isn't evidence that would hold up in a court of law, but with a political scandal, you don't need that.
0: That's true. And I think that, the one big lesson here is that you had three out-of-state consultants who came into Maine, kind of parachuted into Maine, had seen a YouTube video that Graham Plattner had made and said, wow, this guy is great, and just, boom, let's run him for the Senate. And I think if nothing else, the lesson that I draw from this is that let's let somebody run for city council first, right, before you try to make him a senator. Get somebody who at least is familiar with the political process, who's been through it, who has shown for a year or two in elected office that they actually can function, that they can get along with other people, that they can manage an office, that they can deal with a campaign. The fact that he is essentially now whining and complaining and saying, I didn't do it, and all this kind of stuff, it speaks very poorly of him, in my opinion. And it's a good thing that Maine has moved on this quickly. But, the blame, the finger of blame is being pointed not so much at him, although, clearly he should have at least disclosed this to the people inside the party, but to these three consultants who just parachuted in from out of state. Mark, I got to run, but thanks for the call. Final statement you want to say?
3: Take care.
0: Okay, thanks a lot, Mark. Good talking to you. Alan in DeKalb, Illinois. Hey, Alan, what's on your mind today?
4: Hey, Tom. Unfortunately, a bad topic, but the Plattner thing again. So
0: sure.
4: I guess
0: it's fine.
4: My question for you is this. Based on what I've seen in commentary by Democratic pundits on MS Now, countless articles about this, I was really taken aback at how much vitriol a lot of mainstream Democrats had toward just progressives demanding apologies from Bernie.
0: Oh, I know. It's
4: this,
0: sick.
4: That, and the other.
0: And going after Bernie and going after Warren and everything. It's the old internecine warfare that just is not at all useful or productive. And by the way, this Gary Hart, with Donna Rice, it turned out Donna Rice had set him up. Years later, we found that out. And in fact, I spent some time with Gary Hart. We were on a cruise together, and he's been on this program. Al Franken, my old colleague and friend from Air America Radio, same thing. These guys, they were kicked out for something that I would still argue in their favor. I'm not arguing in Graham Plattner's favor, though. Nobody accused either one of them of rape. Rape is something that you just can't get past. Sorry.
4: Right. But here's why I think that the Plattner thing is not under the bridge.
0: Mm-hmm.
4: And this is because what happened to Plattner could happen to just about any Democratic political figure, because you could have some woman that comes out from 20 years ago that you knew in high school, and maybe you guys had sex in the back seat, maybe whatever, she could come out and decide, I know I never said it back then, but now I'm saying it, and boom, what are you going to do about it? What are you going to do about it, Jake Tapper, if it happens to you, if some woman comes out and says, Jake Tapper did this to me?
0: I get all that, Alan, but she's not the only one. And that's the real nail in the coffin. I mean, the New York Times interviewed four women who felt that he was inappropriate toward them. And, you know, this one who said that, yes, it's rape and or something very much like that, that you could call rape. And another who said he was very physical with her. And then he himself talked about being blackout drunk, you know, to treat his PTSD. So you add all that together, and in my mind, it becomes a credible charge. And one that he just can't get past.
4: I agree with that. You know. But it could happen to anybody, I think.
0: Male or female, frankly, although it's far more likely that it would happen to a male. But generally speaking, you know, like this is why when Kirsten Gillibrand went after Al Franken and demanded that he resign over a joke photo where he was holding his hands 6 inches above a woman's breasts who was pretending to sleep for the purpose of the photo. And this got blown up into a thing by Fox News and the right wing. And I was like, you know, Al, don't quit. And he's like, you know, my own senator here from New York State is telling me to quit. What am I going to do? And you know, and Gary Hart back in the day, you know, a picture of Donna Rice sitting on his lap, you know. I think our standards are getting a little more rigorous, or our fact checking is getting a little more rigorous. But this is beyond the pale, and it's time for Maine to pick the next guy. Mm-hmm. And the real debate, the real conversation that at least Maine is having, and that I think, frankly, the nation should have, is what is the future direction of the Democratic Party? And the subset of that is, therefore, who should replace Graham Plattner? Because I think that that primary, setting aside Plattner's personality, I think that primary showed that Maine voters are ready for a genuine progressive. And we're hearing that message in state after state after state. The Democratic Party wants its damn Democratic Party back. It wants FDR back. It wants Jack Kennedy and LBJ back. It's tired of milquetoast Democrats. Alan, I got to run.
5: You're listening to Tom Hartman.
0: And welcome back. Tom in Seattle. Hey, Tom, what's up?
6: I'd like to give a creative euphemism award to a Trump cabinet member. He was asked why Trump lies so much, and he said Trump doesn't lie. He's engaged in casual speak.
0: Ha! So, a new euphemism. Yeah. Incredible. Who was that? Who said that?
6: I don't remember. I wish I knew his name because.
0: This is a while ago.
6: That's pretty good. Thinking on your feet, I guess.
0: I guess, yeah, yeah. You get the award for that.
6: Hey, I'd like to mention to go along with your book about how the middle class carcass is just being picked away. There's no end to the ways we're being screwed, and the latest one I heard is that corporations are buying up veterinarian practices.
0: Yep. Yep, and doctor's practices, but the vet practices is apparently a new thing in the last couple of years, yeah. I've been through two doctor practices that were bought out by private equity and ruined.
6: Yeah.
0: They're now going in a big way after the practices, the concierge medicine, you know, subscription doctor practices as well, because that's kind of the high end. You know, there's more money there, apparently. But, this should be against the law. I mean, you know, companies owning companies, in my opinion, should be against the law. We should go back to the way it was, you know, prior to the 1890s, to the charter mongering era, where one company could do one thing, and that was it. And it had to be that one company. So, yeah, I'm with you. Tom, thank you very much. That's well said, and I think an excellent point. So thank you. Susie in Willits, California. Hey, Susie, what's on your mind today?
7: I was raised in the Lutheran church.
0: Mm-hmm.
7: The Ten Commandments, the last one, thou shalt not covet thy neighbor's wife.
0: Mm-hmm.
7: Who wrote that? I mean, that's weird.
0: According to the Bible, it was God via Moses. But, you know, it's also something that has been the part of probably, you know, most human societies going back 300,000 years.
7: I know. Well, if they had to put those commandments in my classroom, the kids would say, what does covet mean?
0: Yeah. Yeah, well,
7: I don't
0: they modernize the language.
7: I mean, they don't say, don't covet husband.
0: My question is, are there any of the Ten Commandments that Donald Trump hasn't broken?

0: It's a strong argument for electing women. You know, I have said for years, you know, there are kind of, you know, Iceland, for example, the majority of elected officials in Iceland are women. It's a matrilineal society. And increasingly across Europe, you're seeing women in some cases hitting that 50% threshold. At least 50% of our politicians should be women. And I think we'd be a much better society if it was 80%. Susie, I got to run, but thank you for the call. Will in Bushkill, Pennsylvania. Hey, Will, what's on your mind today?
1: I'd like to make a comment about the Graham Plattner, you know, issue, and, sure. and then get your thoughts on it. Apparently, I'm kind of an island here, and I'm pretty much not completely, but in the minority on this thinking. I'm going to say straight up. First off, background: my wife is a hardcore feminist. She's 72, has been her whole life. God bless her. I wouldn't marry anyone else. And my daughter is a lesbian, gay, and married to a woman. I'm as feminist as you get as a guy. I mean, I couldn't be anymore. And it's not BS. I want everybody to have full rights. Okay. With that said, I am skeptical. I am skeptical of the story of this latest woman who said that, you know, basically, essentially, that Graham Plattner basically raped her.
0: Yeah.
1: And the idea here's why. It's sort of psychological, but I mean, I don't know. I'm not saying I don't think we know. And the reason why I say that is because she was in a long-term relationship with him for 2 years, right? Now that doesn't mean rape doesn't happen. Of course it does. You know, we all know that.
0: Rape happens in marriages. I mean, you know, and this guy had a history of being a blackout drunk. So, I mean, even if you wanted to rationalize it that way, it really doesn't matter at this point, Will, whether she's telling the truth or not, whether he is. I mean, he's so badly damaged by this that if he stays in the ballot.
1: No, I got all of that, Tom. Okay. I agree. Yeah. All that. Of course. And if you, yes, rape and marriages happens all the time, unfortunately. That's not my point. My point is this, that she says that, and I told him for Plattner, let's be honest, but what really, really hurts me is that across the political spectrum, pretty much they piled on to Plattner and just basically, I mean, pretty much, sure. I mean, there's some exceptions, and just basically said he's lying and he's a abuser. Quack quack quack. Okay, the reason why I'm not ready to say that, the woman that she, you know, yeah, she seems intelligent, articulate, she seems sincere. All this is true. What really makes me wonder, though, if you were in a relationship with someone for, you know, a long term, 2 years is pretty long, you agree politically with them 100%, wouldn't you maybe consider, maybe, and of course I'm a male, I'm not female, so I've never been raped, but wouldn't you consider the option, at least, of contacting Plattner and saying, look, Graham, we know this happened. Yeah. This was horrible. And at some point, you have got to come clean on this. But I'm gonna remain quiet until after the election.
0: Yeah. Again, Will, this is all that, you know, and we can, maybe they should have, and maybe he should have. And she said she told him she didn't ever want to have contact with him again, and he backed off and hadn't had contact with her. But that's all psychodrama now. You know, it's all water under the bridge.
1: I think Susan Collins is going to win now. This is the real damage.
0: It's going to depend on who they pick.
1: They're going to stay home.
0: I think well, if they pick this guy, Troy
1: Jackson.
0: Jackson, thank you very much, who is a former state senator. He's a Bernie-crat, basically. He's got very similar politics. He's well-known. He ran for governor. He didn't win, but, you know, the establishment was very much against him. If they pick him, I think that there's a pretty good chance. If they don't pick him, I think it's going to be so disheartening to people in the Democratic Party in Maine, although I'm not a Mainer. I've been there, but, I used to live next door in New Hampshire. But I think it's going to be so destructive if they don't pick at least somebody who shares those values, because I think an awful lot of people who were voting for Plattner were not voting for him because they loved him, although he was a good speaker and he's charismatic. They were voting for him because of his positions. America has turned the corner. Will, I got to run. Thanks for the call.
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0: And I think the bottom line is, in the Democratic Party, being accused of rape, this is not the Al Franken thing. This is much more serious. It's an absolute red line.

0: Shelby in Charleston, South Carolina. Hey, Shelby, what's up?
1: It's been a long time, Tom, but I keep you lifted up because you are the voice for our brother, sister, keeper every day.
0: Well, thank you,
1: Shelby. I agree with you. Yes, absolutely. I agree with you that this grift needs to be talked about more. It is OMB, that vault man, that is carrying out this manifesto, which was the Project 2025. Mm-hmm. $1.5 billion in federal grants targeting blue states who are donor states. Mm-hmm. $10 billion in child care, family assistance program in blue states. Mm-hmm. Misuse of funds is what they're claiming, waste and fraud.
0: Yep.
1: We have an $8 billion green infrastructure project cancellation in blue states.
0: Mm-hmm.
1: So I think this is a narrative that actually is a unifying narrative, as you stated. We must take back this dream, the dream that connects us all, because we all need health care. This Medicare Advantage, as you have been talking about for years since they started it,
0: mm-hmm.
1: this is now 50-plus percent, I believe, now.
0: Yeah, it is.
1: I need...
0: It's over half.
1: Is that right, Tom? Is it now about 50%?
0: Yeah, it's about 53-54% last year, as I recall. So, yeah.
1: Yeah. So, and we're still using Medicare as the moniker for them to be able to advertise and infer that they are legitimate Medicare rather than a private insurance brokerage that is being subsidized.
0: At the same time, that real Medicare can't advertise.
1: Can they advertise? They can no longer. I know Rohana was talking about.
0: Yeah, they don't. They just don't have the resources. I'm not sure that they could, whether they could legally advertise or not. You know, they may have to do PSAs. But basically, real Medicare never has advertised. But all these Medicare Advantage plans pretending to be Medicare. Yeah, it's the power of advertising. It's amazing, Shelby.
1: I think that the Commonwealth newsletter, you know, you often talk about the Commons, and we use that. Actually, it's wonderful, Tom. You're wonderful in giving us that common narrative, that humanity that brings us together. And I believe right now we're at this transitional, intersectional point. And I actually think that Maine, the foil that Planter was going to be, where they had the operational research on him, against a Susan Collins, who is a pure corporate-bought woman.
0: Mm.
1: For Maine. Maine has been a Democratic state. We have been winning Maine at the presidential levels for years.
0: Mm-hmm.
1: And yet she comes out all the time with her reelection. So I think we're in a good space. Let those people in Maine handle what they need to handle there. Yeah. I don't vote in Maine.
0: Yeah.
1: So for me, I see this as a foil that can no longer be used, and a messaging narrative that can be a unifying one. The OMB and the message, as you shared with the Commonwealth newsletter that I'm going to print out and distribute like I do with your messaging, because I think that this messaging of unifying us around the commons, you remember you used to use the word common.
0: Oh, yeah. It's one of my favorites. And that's why Louise actually named our newsletter when we decided to do a daily newscast. She said, let's call it Commonwealth News.
1: I think it's fabulous.
0: Yeah.
1: It's the extension of the commons for you.
0: It's the Commonwealth.
1: And so we use that. This is what I also think that the committee level, I had abandoned my local committee level for about a decade, to be absolutely honest.
0: You're talking about the local Democratic Party.
1: Yes, yes. Many people, because we had lost our way, we truly had. And for those of us who are FDR, I love the messaging. What is the year that I need to get that video? The year of the FDR speech where he welcomes their hate.
0: Was that
1: his nominating speech? Or what was?
0: Yes, it was his nominating speech or acceptance of the nomination in Philadelphia in August of 1936. And
1: that speech is what we need to, and we also need fellowship. I was part of the lucky few that was invited, my husband and I, and elders, actually, my 90-year-old, because we had gone to the inauguration, and we had been a part of an outreach for them prior. My husband's 60th class, University of Chicago class reunion, was also happened to be that same time when the Obama Center opened. So we were a part of a group of 95 that had a charter, and Andrew Young, Ambassador Young and his wife was on that plane with that 95 group of seniors, elders, and we are 60 and 70, who went to that center to be a part of that fellowship. And it was more of a gathering of a fellowship of a time when joy and hope came back home to us. And Chicago is a beautiful city. You know, it's amazing. My husband and I had not been, we've been married 45 years. We had not been back to Chicago. This was his 60th class reunion at the University of Chicago that had gathered as well at the same time. Lots of wonderful intersectional events. But the most important things, I'm feeding on it still, Tom, because it was a gathering of the mosaic of our country, the multicultural coalition that was brought together that needs to come back again. We're craving fellowship. We're craving unity.
0: I agree.
1: And that's what you bring to us every day. We thank you for it. I think that there's a unifying message. We need to keep our eye on attacking that the media is not saying a word about the donor states.
0: Yeah.
1: Governor Pritzker talked about it to us as well one day. We are the donor states, the blue states, and yet they are withholding billions of dollars and handing it to red states that are actually welfare states.
0: Yep.
1: And this is something that we flat out need to carry in a unified message. And I actually think Maine, Susan Collins, has brought millions of dollars, billions of dollars back to that state because she is a bought and paid corporatist. And that is the message that needs to be carried. And that was the attractive message that that man was carrying in some ways. You know, he was a flawed candidate from the very beginning. And Lawrence O'Donnell was the one I kept saying, Lawrence never brought that man on that TV. He spoke about that last night, but he never got on that bandwagon with that man.
0: Yeah, no, I know.
1: Because he
0: Lawrence
1: had not been vetted.
0: Lawrence was always suspicious. I was far more gullible, maybe is the right word. I'm not sure. I'm perfectly willing to be self-effacing on the, in this regard. But you know, it's time to move on. And Shelby, thanks for reminding me about Andrew Young and Jean Young. I knew Jean Young, Andrew Young's wife. I've never met Andrew Young.
1: Beautiful people.
0: In fact, I wrote about her in my book, The Prophet's Way. I met her with a friend of mine who was a very deeply spiritual man. His name was Gottfried Mueller. And after we had our meeting with her when she was the UN ambassador for children, he said, did you see the angels around her? There was a presence in the room. That woman is
1: I marvel at how well
0: sacred.
1: They are. You know, God is faithful to them. He's held them up. They look well.
0: Yeah.
1: As I shared, there were 95 on a chartered flight
0: Gene has passed away
1: now. It just happened to be by happenstance.
0: Yeah.
1: But, Tom, we're book clubbing your books. We're book clubbing you. This is what we need everyone to do. We need to book club and gather. We need fellowship. We need to be sharing the messaging to each other. This is not about a campaign, more of each other. Take care, Tom.
0: Thank you, Shelby. So well said. Thank you so very much. Linda in Houston, Texas. Hey, Linda, what's on your mind today?
2: Oh, hi, Tom. How are you?
0: I am fine, thank you. I hope you are too, Linda.
2: I feel sad for our country, and the reason why I feel sad is because the Democrat Party is a big tent party. So what we try to do is include everybody, which is a good thing, because that's what America is about. But if we get to a place that we can't make solid decisions because we have so many different opinions, when you look at the Republicans, for example, they will stay together. I don't care if it's wrong, right, good, bad, or ugly. They're going to stay together. Most of the time, it's ugly. I look at how we talk about Kissinger and Platinum, and we look at the White House, and it's full of crooks, pedophiles, thieves, you name it.
0: And billionaires.
2: They're at the White House. We even talk about the tattoos, okay? His tattoo?
0: Yeah, okay, Hegseth has got white nationalist tattoos on. Yes. Diaz Vault, and I mean, you know, the slogan of the Crusades. Oh my God!
2: Yes, and he's in office and he's running things. So
0: he's running the Pentagon.
2: We try to do the right thing, but it's like I don't know. We cut in on because I'll give you one last example, and I'll be finished. We say that we need a message. And we all know that when Harris was running, she gave us a message. Now, I don't know, I'm going to say maybe she wasn't the right messenger, but we cannot say that there wasn't a message, because it was loud and clear what she intended to do or what her administration intended to do.
0: They wanted to help first-time homeowners. They wanted to help small businesses. They wanted to help put America back together. She wanted to bring us together. And sadly, the Republican billionaires came in and just overwhelmed the message.
2: But check this out. Even people that was caring for their elderly, because we are kicking the elderly under the bus and running over them.
0: Yeah.
2: She even offered that people that care for their elderly loved ones even get paid. There were so many good things in the message.
0: Yeah.
2: But I can't even. And what's going to happen, and I'm afraid, it's going to be like with Joe Biden. Many people felt, and I was one of them, that we needed to do away with the filibuster. We also needed to add more people to the court.
0: Mm.
2: But we didn't do it. We had a chance to make a difference.
0: Mm.
2: In so many ways, and we didn't do it. And I'm afraid, once again, we're going to do the same thing, because we don't want to step on people's toes.
0: Yeah.
2: We don't want people to be the bad guy. And Platinum and Kinsing, those guys, they like Bernie Sanders. They speak it and they say it.
0: Yeah.
2: I don't know what we're going to do.
0: Well, we had a chance to put Donald Trump in prison, too, and prevent him from ever getting back near the White House. And we blew that one. You know, Linda, I think, you know, there's this thing called learning from experience, you know, older and wiser and all that. And I think that a lot of us Democrats are going through that right now, and not just with regard to Graham Platner, but just, you know, more generally, and have been going through that for the last couple of decades. And hopefully we can get our act together. I am cautiously optimistic here. Linda, I got to run, but it's so nice to hear from you. Thank you so much for the call, and thanks for watching us down there in Houston, Texas. I appreciate it. Charles in Miami. Hey, Charles, what's up?
3: In this particular climate, I got to go back. I got to go back to the last election, and I wanted us to keep voting for President Biden. Because, and people are going to get mad at me for saying it, but who wouldn't want him today?
0: Oh, I loved Joe Biden.
3: Right,
0: you know, his brain fart during that debate just destroyed any chance of his winning the election. That was the problem, Charles. These charges against Graham Platner have destroyed any chance of his beating Susan Collins. So you got a punt.
3: But I beg to differ. And I beg to differ because I was just saying, that was right-wing media. That was a campaign for 4 years. And we still had a chance, I believe, if we all stuck together. If we had put the onus on it, because another thing about him was because he knew how to tap into that white vote, that older vote that trusted him instead of Kamala.
0: Yeah, that's
3: and
0: true.
3: He also was a product of the Depression, which he helped bring in some of the FDR stuff that we want today.
0: Yeah.
3: He was ushering it.
0: He was a good man.
3: If you think about
0: still
3: it,
0: is a good man.
3: He was, but this is my thing too, Tom.
0: Mm.
3: Where are we now? What is this Republican utopia all about? You know, as far as we're working like every 4 years or 8 years to rebuild what they destroy in just a couple of years when they take over.
0: It's true.
3: With their recessions.
0: It's true.
3: You know?
0: Yeah,
3: and
0: 10 of the last 11 recessions came from Republican presidents. You're right.
3: Right, and gutting everything, every gain that we make as far as, you know, working and the working class, just rebuilding our economy, rebuilding our wealth all over again for it to get flushed down the drain. So all I'm saying is, you know, I want to win these next coming elections.
0: Yeah,
3: and the only way that I think that we're going to win is we need an omnibus bill. We need something that's going to reform the money that's in politics. We need something that's, and the only way that we're going to do that is we're going to have to control the media. So we're going to have to reform the media as well.
0: Yeah,
3: the only that way that we're going to be able to get a hold on that is that we're going to have to change the court. It's got to be, it's got to be.
0: I agree with you, Charles. I think you nailed it. And you know, we can go on and on about the nuance of exactly how we do that and, you know, which comes first and all that kind of stuff. But on these big issues, I completely agree with you. And Anyhow, I got to move along. But Charles,
3: one more thing.
0: Yeah.
3: One more thing.
0: Go for it. Please,
3: let's stop giving these Republicans deference that they want to work with us. Can't you see they're trying to hang us all?
0: Yep. Yeah.
3: I mean, you know, enough is enough of the niceties and the playing fair. Yeah. We have to go in there thinking that we have to. We got to change everything.
0: No, the modern day GOP is
3: they're going to scream bloody murder.
0: Yeah,
3: all the way around. They're going to say we're trying to kill them.
0: Yeah, no, I'm with you. The modern day GOP is the Klan reinvented, in my opinion. They have a history that goes right straight back to Roger Taney, in my opinion. Robert in Los Angeles. Hey, Robert, what's up?
4: You know, I'm really outraged about the situation with Renee Good. You know, Renee Good is an American woman, an American citizen, murdered by ICE.
0: Yep.
4: She's murdered by a member of ICE, Jonathan Ross. And talk about getting in trouble with AIPAC. In my neighborhood here in Los Angeles, it's a very affluent neighborhood, I'll tell you. And I've gotten in quite a bit of trouble speaking out against ICE here. I've been called a communist and many things that I'm not, sir. Mm. But what I do support is rule of law.
0: But I'll bet half those people, Robert, if you live in an affluent neighborhood in L.A., and I'm very familiar with those, I'll bet half the people who are attacking you for being critical of ICE have hired or are hiring non-citizens to do their lawn work.
4: No, it's worse in my neighborhood, unfortunately, but I wouldn't want to make these allegations publicly.
0: Mm. Okay.
4: Anyways, I didn't call to do that. What I did call to do is to speak directly to the murder of Renee Good by Jonathan Ross. I do believe that he should be prosecuted, and I think people understand that the immunity that this Stephen Miller claims that he can assert for Jonathan Ross is just a legal fiction. It is nothing more than legal fiction.
0: First, we need an investigation, and the federal government is blocking that. They're refusing to give Minnesota, which has, you know, there aren't federal laws against murder. There are state laws against it, and they're refusing to give the state of Minnesota her car. They're refusing to give evidence. That, in my mind, is a criminal cover-up. But there needs to be an investigation first. But I get your point, Robert. Robert, thank you. Mike in Elyria, Ohio. Let's try it again. Mike, what's up?
5: I received a letter, and I have a backstory, too, if I can go with that, too.
0: Yeah.
5: So it was a voter registration letter.
0: Uh-huh.
5: It's a voter registration letter saying I wasn't registered to vote. And I've been voting since McGovern. So it came from Virginia. The guy that's coordinator is from South Carolina. I talked to I emailed Frank LaRose.
0: Your Secretary of State?
5: Ohio.
0: Yeah. So you are a registered voter in Ohio, and you got a letter from Virginia saying that your voter registration had expired? Is that, am I correctly understanding that?
5: Pretty much, yes.
0: Did you ever live in Virginia?
5: Yeah. No. The voterrecord.org. You look up everybody's voting record,
0: mm-hmm.
5: a Google security notice on, and my next-door Trumper neighbor looked up my voter registration, and then 2 weeks later, I got this letter. So,
0: That's interesting. So your Trumper neighbor looks it up, and then, so you think your Trumper neighbor might have tried to register you in Virginia illegally just to...
5: I have no idea. I tried to talk to her during the presidential election, and she was just too far gone. I couldn't get, you know, into her, so I haven't talked to her since.
0: Wow.
5: My fault. I'm sorry about that. But I did something about the guy that withhold money from...
0: Pointing out to her that it's a crime to falsely register somebody to vote in a state where they're not a resident, a crime for which a person can go to jail, might be something that she should know about?
5: Yeah, well, I looked her up, too, and I hope she has a security alert on her.
0: I doubt she does. Most people don't. Most people don't even know that's a possibility, you know.
5: Yeah.
0: All right. Thanks a lot for the call, Mike. It's sounding more and more to me like your neighbor's messing with you. But, you know, that's a crime. It's an actual crime if that's what's going on. Mike, thanks for the call. Scott in Lombard, Illinois. Hey, Scott, what's up?
6: One more thing on Graham Plattner. Mm-hmm. I think it's a good thing he's out. I don't believe he was real. I mean, I think he was put there by the Republicans.
0: I don't think he was put there by the Republicans, but it's entirely possible that he's a very good chameleon. I don't know. And going forward, I don't care anymore, other than lessons learned. You know, we don't bring in out-of-state consultants and put people who've never even run for the city council in a position to run for the United States Senate.
6: Well, I mean, I don't understand how they didn't vet him and everything. I think there's so much money going around. I think everything is just corrupt completely.
0: Yeah.
6: Where we're not seeing what we, you know, it's all fake.
0: I'm not sure that it was corruption that got him that nomination.
6: I think it was
0: idealism and enthusiasm and a lack of and carelessness, let's say. But it's time to move on. I mean, the big question now is what's going to happen. In my prediction, and this is just my opinion, and I've never been a Mainer. I lived in New Hampshire next door. I've spent some time in Maine, but I know a few Mainers. But my prediction is that if they pick a Janet Mills style, or even Janet Mills herself, but a Janet Mills style centrist Democrat who's taking money from big corporations and AIPAC and try to put that person up for the Senate, that Susan Collins will beat them. And on the other hand, if they pick, for example, Troy Jackson or some other progressive who has a genuine record as being a progressive and a pretty impeccable one, who can say the things that Graham Plattner was saying and not be Graham Plattner, I think there's still a very good chance of beating Susan Collins.
6: Yeah. Yeah, you know, and I mean, I fell out of love with Democrats. I mean, they do a few things for the poor, and they give the rich whatever they want, just like the Republicans. And I'm like a true progressive now. I mean, I think there should be a progressive party.
0: Well, and then the other that ain't going to happen. But Democrats. we should do what Charles Koch and buddies did with the Republican Party, with the Tea Party and the Concord Coalition and all that. And the MAGA movement is we should take over the Democratic Party. It's a billion-dollar corporation. It is takeoverable. It has happened before. We've had a progressive Democratic Party back during FDR's presidency and during Kennedy and Johnson's presidency to a large extent. And we can do it again. It's just, you know, we just had a couple. And for that matter, as I've said many times on this program, Joe Biden, abandoned to a large extent the middle-of-the-road, squishy neoliberalism that was associated with both Clinton and Obama. And he never got enough credit for it, frankly, and because he never bragged about it, because he was such a kind of quiet, self-effacing guy. But, I think the Democratic Party has a huge opportunity here, and people like you and me, Scott, need to get inside it and take it over and push it to... I was going to say to the left, but really it's to the center, because what we're talking about is, you know, the stuff that every American wants. You know, we all want a decent health care system we can afford. We all want to be able to send our kids to college regardless of our income. We all want decent housing. We all want safe, you know, food and pure air and water.
6: Center.
0: Yeah. Straightforward stuff. Scott, thanks for the call. Don in Grand Isle, Vermont. Hey, Don, what's up?
7: Hey, I was just thinking today, you know, we all know that Republicans are pretty ruthless and they know what they're doing.
0: Oh, yeah.
7: I don't think Graham Plattner's ex-girlfriend, the Republicans had anything to do with it because she would have come out after the 13th. This looks more like the Democratic or the corporate Democrats' way of getting Plattner out. Then they have the 2 weeks to come up with a corporate replacement. Your thoughts?
0: That thought has occurred to me. In fact, it occurred to me walking home from work yesterday afternoon that if the Democratic Party in Maine had figured out that the Republican Party knew that there was more dirt on Graham Plattner that was going to come out of a sexual nature, and apparently that's the case, that's the rumor, is that the Republicans have been waiting to drop this on his head, but they're waiting until after the point where the party can't replace him. And if the Democratic Party figured that out, they might have sat down with this woman who had, on the record with the New York Times, said she had a problematic relationship with him and said, is there anything more you want to tell us? And then the whole story comes out and then they say, you know, let's publicize this. It's not outside the realm of possibility, and it would probably be a smart thing to do politically, you know, to get a wounded or a bad candidate, basically, out of the way. In time to get a decent candidate in there. But whether it happened that way or not, I don't know, and frankly, I don't care. I mean, you know, it would be an interesting book by one of those New York Times writers 2 years after it happens, sort of thing. But for right now, the big question is, what's Maine going to do to replace Graham Platter? Who are they going to replace him with?
7: Troy Jackson.
0: Yeah, well, that's my hope. You know, he seems to be the guy. And but again, I'm not a Mainer, and I don't know enough about Maine politics to say that emphatically. But he certainly seems to be the guy that the progressives in Maine are coalescing around.

0: Donald Trump's latest corruption, hijacking Social Security. I mean, really, it's just, it's like, it does it never end? There is a federal policy. It's called the Hatch Act. It's actually federal law that makes it a crime to use federal facilities or resources to promote political purposes. It's a crime. And the head of the Commissioner of Social Security, Frank Bisignano, is apparently doing this on July 2nd, ostensibly to celebrate our 250th birthday. He sent out email to everybody who is registered with Social Security that says, that brags about Donald Trump's big, beautiful bill, fails to mention the fact that it cut $1 trillion from Medicaid and from the Affordable Care Act, fails to mention that the big, beautiful bill is causing hospitals to close across America, fails to mention Trump's massive tax cuts to the ultra-wealthy, including Elon Musk, fails to mention the fact that the bill does not end taxes on Social Security benefits as Trump is claiming it does, and it does weaken Social Security's long-term finances. And then he goes on to claim that they've got better customer service because he fails to mention the fact that Elon Musk fired 8,000 Social Security workers. So now people are sitting on the phone for hours and hours and hours. In fact, he said, our wait time on the phone is shorter. Well, it turns out the reason why, apparently, is because people are hanging up in disgust. I mean, people are dealing with like month-long nightmares just to resolve simple Social Security problems. They also, when Bisignano was confirmed last year, immediately afterwards, Social Security removed from its website a page about their customer service metrics. Here's how long people are waiting. Here's how quickly they're getting those things. All that kind of, it's gone. It's gone. And then he writes, oh, but everything's wonderful. Customer service is better than it's ever been before. And instead, what we have is we have ghost offices around the country where there's just not enough people to really staff. They're technically open, but you can't make an appointment. And then where it gets really wild is, you know, there's a difference between America 250 and Freedom 250. America 250 was the program that was put together back in 2016 by both Democrats and Republicans in Congress and signed into law. 2016 would have been, Barack Obama, signed into law by President Obama, that allocated hundreds of millions of dollars in federal funds and the ability to raise money from outside sources as well for a celebration of America's birthday. It's called America 250. It's the official thing that Congress authorized. Trump and his lickspittles set that aside. And in fact, when wealthy people reached out and said, how do I contribute to America 250? They said, no, we've got this new thing. It's a private corporation called Freedom 250. It's kind of a shell company, a Donald Trump slush fund. And they moved a bunch of federal money out of America 250 into Freedom 250. And Freedom 250 is all about Trump. It's not about America's 250th birthday. Ostensibly it is. But, you know, it ran things like the America town county fair stuff. You know, it ran some of these things. And it's a partisan scam. So keep in mind, Freedom 250, private. And now Bisignano says that starting this year, for all babies born for the rest of this year, the logo on their Social Security card is going to be Trump's Freedom 250 logo. Not the America 250 that Congress created. This private Freedom 250. Freedom 250 has a history of harvesting data. They employ former DOGE operatives. Bisignano says that, oh, we're not paying a licensing fee to this private entity to use their logo. Well, maybe, maybe not. The guy doesn't seem to have a problem with lying. But Social Security is supposed to be a nonpartisan program, and using it for political purposes is not just a betrayal of the American people. In my opinion, it's a violation of the Hatch Act. I think it's an actual crime. So check that out. Meanwhile, A new analysis of federal data by the Public Employees for Environmental Responsibility, it's called PEER, P-E-E-R, it's a nonprofit. What they found was that Trump has been cutting safety regulations around chemical plants and toxic materials. And as a result, quote, the number of chemical accidents, explosions, fires, and other emergencies that release chemicals into the atmosphere was up at least 51% since 2021. Deaths and injuries are up at least 20%. Now, the Biden administration tried to tighten many of these protections, and Trump came in and did away with those, loosening them. The U.S. experienced a chemical accident that harmed humans or the environment every other day on average. The law that the Trump administration is targeting mandates that facilities take protective steps, such as installing technology that detects chemical releases, installing fire suppression systems, developing personnel plants for emergencies. Trump is doing away with all this stuff. And he just defunded the Chemical Safety Board. A $14 million budget. He just killed him. 40% of Americans live within 3 miles of at least one of the 12,000 high-risk chemical facilities in the United States. 40% of us. And we just lost our protection.
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Greetings and salutations, dear listener. You are tuned into The Liminal Wave, a show between the here and there where we sonically traverse the in-between. I am Cassandra, your musical exploratrice for the next hour. And per usual, I have a strange mashup of jams from the pantry that may or may not make sense, but with the current state of the world, it doesn't matter anyway. So, take a seat, put on some headphones if you got them. I've got tracks from CW Stone King, Justin Townes Earl X, and more. But let's take our first bite with Vano. Here is Voce Pagu.

That was Garbage with Push It off their 1998 album Version 2.0. Before that, Jay Gray with her track from 2020 Ain't So. We started the show with Vano and their track Voce. I think it's Voce Pagu. I don't know. We're going to go with that. We're going to say it is until I learn differently. And then a track from the band T-Shirts and Sweats, which I love that name. And the track was Money. Coming up, I have Lucius, The Heavy, and Fiona Apple. Right now, Stone Temple Pilots and Wicked Garden.

That was Lucius and their cover of the Jerry Rafferty song Right Down the Line. Before that, The Heavy with Short Change Hero. And right before that, Fiona Apple's 1999 track On the Bound. I'm Cassandra, and you are listening to The Liminal Wave.

That was Sorry with their 2018 track Starstruck. Right before that, the Detroit Cobras' Midnight Blues. And we started the block with Justin Towns' Earl, Ain't Got No Money. And then Robert Plant and Alison Krauss' Rich Woman. One of my favorite duets ever. Though you didn't. When I heard it, I didn't realize I needed Robert Plant and Alison Krauss together. But now that I've heard it, yeah, you do. Not only do I need it, but everyone else needs it. All right, my fellow Melonauts, so we are nearing the end of our journey together this week. If you want to keep up with me outside of Radio Land, you can find me on Instagram at Studio Liminalia, where I post everything from music, art, dance, more, whatever is piquing my interest at the time. And I do have an official email address for the show if you want to send a message, song, or artist suggestions. 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

Put your foot down. Get your back up against that wall. Scream out to the sky you're not going to take it anymore. But what will you do if the sky answers your back? This is O'Neill Blues, sound from the street, wishing you answers before the test is handed out.